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It's you that keeps WOOC's local independent voices on the airwaves. 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A lot of people giving a little bit is what makes non-commercial radio possible. Thank you for being a part of the WOOC family.

So if you got more energy, I'd like to play some more. I've been exploring a bunch of compositions that I wrote a long time ago, and I performed them and I recorded them, and every time I come to them, I find different things in them. There's 20 little compositions I wrote back in the 70s called the Children's Songs. They were written at a time in the 70s I was on the road with my band Return to Forever a lot, and we hardly ever came home. But when we did come home, I wanted to take a break and put my mind into something different. And so I took up this project of just writing piano compositions based on the spirit of kids, the spirit of children, you know, that fresh, awake, all of life in front of them, all of their senses wide open, their minds wide open to receive information and to create things. And that's the inspiration for these songs. Anyway, there's 20 of them. And normally I play a lot of the ones at the beginning, like 1 to 9, because they're kind of simpler, you know. But starting from number 10, they kind of get involved. So I'd like to play just a few from the beginning and more from the end. I'm going to explore the last children's song. So here's a bunch of children's songs. I'll play number 1 to begin with to show you where this all began.

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Stick one. This is chitin, you know. Stick five. 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

Mama, bisous.

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0: war, we live in a spiritual war, you know. So we never talk about war. Don't think so. We carry a gun and knife on us. We deal with a higher divinity. Rastaman vibration, which is lightning, earthquake, because the earth ain't come back for what it wants in itself, you know.
1: Because man is trying to be as powerful as God.

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0: 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Yeah.
1: 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We're here for the love of radio and sound. My name is Jennifer Waits.
2: Hello, everybody. Eric Klein here.
1: On this episode, we turn our attention to an evolving situation at Cleveland State University in Cleveland, Ohio. On October 3rd, 2025, while World College Radio Day was being celebrated all over the globe, nearly 50-year-old student-run college radio station WCSB 89.3 FM was shut down by administrators. Staff and volunteers were escorted out of the station by police, and programming was soon replaced by Jazz Neo, a music service provided by public radio group IdeaStream. In the ensuing weeks, WCSB participants and supporters have been protesting this move and have organized under the name XCSB. To talk about what happened to the Cleveland State College radio station and what lies ahead for XCSB, we're pleased to have two former WCSB station leaders joining us on Radio Survivor. Liam Main was the business manager at WCSB, and Allison Baumgartner was the most recent general manager of the station, and both are seniors in college. Liam and Allison, thank you so much for joining us on Radio Survivor.
3: Thank you so much for having us.
4: Yeah, thank you again. This is a wonderful experience to have.
1: So there's a lot to walk through, and I thought maybe we could start, if you could briefly talk through what happened on October 3rd. Maybe Allison, talk through what happened that
4: sure.
1: day.
4: Yeah, so at 11:15, well, it kind of goes back to October 2nd beforehand. We got a very ominous email around 2:30 p.m. on October 2nd saying there was a meeting, two meetings actually scheduled, one for 11:15 that was supposed to be for the executive staff, but in reality was just for myself, and one at 11:30 for our general staff. We did not know anything that was going to be said in those meetings, but we were prepared for the worst. At 11:16 a.m. on October 3rd, I was let into a meeting with our university's president, Dr. Bloomberg, our faculty advisor, Gerald Walker, and the vice president of student engagement and inclusion, Dr. Tasha Banks, to essentially tell me that the station was going to be reprogrammed effective immediately to IdeaStream Public Media's Jazz NEO format. The interesting thing to note there is that at 11:16, when I was let in to that meeting, is the exact moment that there were 2 minutes of dead air before programming did turn over, before my meeting even ended.
1: Wow.
4: Yeah.
1: And Liam, did you find out soon after? What was the trajectory after that meeting that Allison was in?
3: Yeah, so it wasn't actually until the second meeting at 11:30 where the rest of the station members were let in and told about the changes that had taken place. And that was when I found out. So probably around 11:35. And I remember running out to my car immediately and turning on the radio and hearing that it had already had switched over and just being in absolute disbelief.
1: Yeah, I mean, unfortunately, I've heard about this happening before. And so I have an inkling of the feelings that were going through both of your minds. But was this anything that you thought could happen, that the station that you were managing and programming, could within minutes be turned over to someone else, to have someone else programming it?
3: I think at the very end there, within the last week, we started to get wind that there was something going on, because the university had actually cut off our key card access 3 or 4 days prior to the takeover happening. So we actually, that Tuesday, it was the 29th or the 30th.
4: Yeah.
3: It would have been the 30th, Tuesday the 30th, I think, we went up to the station and we were locked out. And we called the university. We said, what's going on? We got a. Am I allowed to swear on this podcast?
2: We're going out on the radio, so yeah. Use your radio. Okay. Radio voice.
3: Probably okay. Okay. Yeah, we got a call that we could tell wasn't the most honest in the world. Basically, just saying, "Oh, we were messing around with some doors, and you know, we were restoring your access immediately." So I think from that situation happening, we were like, "Oh crap, something's gonna happen," but we still like couldn't have imagined.
2: And Jennifer, let's let our listeners know, and you can obviously toss this to Allison or Liam. Like, let the listeners of Radio Survivor know, like, what kind of radio station was WCSB prior to these events.
4: Well, I mean, I can just answer that right off the bat.
2: Yeah, go ahead, Allison.
4: So WCSB Cleveland was a 49-year-old institution on Cleveland State University's campus. It had varying locations over its 49 years, but we ultimately ended up at the Cole Center at 3100 Chester Avenue in the mid-2000s. For its 49 years of history, WCSB Cleveland provided a diverse array of student and community-led programming, ranging from all genres, but with an alternative underground ethos that permeated every aspect of the station, from its programming to its membership opportunities to the events we put on. And it was something we prided ourselves on. Cleveland is a college radio town. There are around five other college radio stations within our listening radius. And WCSB was the laboratory in the cool in that sense. We've heard multiple people from multiple stations say when they were a member at one of the other stations within our radius, they would look to WCSB to see what was up. And we really prided ourselves on being that beacon in our Northeast Ohio community.
1: Yeah. And I mean, you're talking about the 50th anniversary was coming up. And I know that's a really exciting time at radio stations where you reflect back on all of that history with what you're describing, you know, those 50 years of adventurous programming. So what does that mean for that celebration, you know, to have kind of ownership of the station taken away from the people who are running it?
4: We're still going to make sure we have a 50th. It's going to be like a not yet 50th anniversary, 50th anniversary in that sense, where we already had an array of events ready to roll out by the end of the 2025 year for 2026. We were going to spend that entire year reflecting not only on our history within the music community, but appreciating our alum, appreciating the students and the opportunities that students have had at the station, and providing opportunities for our community to celebrate with us. One of those events is actually happening in early January. We were really excited to announce that the Dead Milkmen will be coming to Cleveland. It's sold out in less than 24 hours, and we're still going to have that event. We're still going to treat our 50th with the respect and the joy that a 50th anniversary deserves, because ultimately that's something that Cleveland State and IdeaStream could not take away from us in this deal. And we're going to make sure they know that.
2: Jennifer, I'm sorry, I might be skipping ahead in the rundown of how you're organizing this interview, but like, I have to ask Allison and Liam, like, do you have access to the materials that represent the station, or did they lock you out of the archives?
3: We're still locked out. We still don't have access into our station, but we are going to be regaining access into our station space and regaining access to our materials. So hopefully by the time we get to January, we should be well in our space again and have the access to grab our historical materials.
1: That's good news. I didn't realize that you heard that you'll gain access to your space, because we haven't talked much about the deal and what happened. So maybe let's talk about that, because I know when this was first announced, it was very murky what was going to happen to your station space. It didn't sound like there were any promises, at least in all the public-facing press releases I saw, there didn't seem to be any promises about student-run radio continuing at Cleveland State. So maybe what we should do is talk through kind of what the actual deal was,
2: right,
1: what you were promised.
2: And I should just jump in and, like, it's possible to imagine a world in which this worst-case scenario of them taking the station off the air is paired with, like, a best-case scenario of the station still being allowed to function as a student-led organization that does everything that it used to do the day before, but online, say. You could still be making radio together as a student-led organization if you had the support.
4: Well, I would like to make a point. I'll let Liam deal with the PSOA side of this all, because honestly, he's a little more business-minded than I am, so he'll be able to explain it a lot better than me, in my opinion. But what I can say is that even if we do decide to continue as a student online streaming station, it does not take away from the fact that Cleveland is a radio town. There is no space on the dial in our area. And ultimately, by ripping us off the dial, and I don't use ripping us off lightly, it already limited the number of opportunities we have to move forward. We can't just go out and get another non-commercial educational license, because it does not exist in Northeast Ohio. But on that point, I'm sure Liam can talk about the PSO and some of the terms that were really in there and how we're moving forward with that.
3: Yeah, so, I mean, I think it's important to note, and as you were saying, Jennifer, that you hadn't really seen anything come out from the university in terms of, you know, how they really plan to support us, the X community, going forward. And it's true that they did not have a plan. There was no plan in place. I don't think the university, Cleveland State University, or its administrators were expecting this sort of reaction, this sort of backlash from the community. And that's also been paired with us working, Allison and myself working directly with university officials to figure out how we can continue forward, because it's clear they're not going to figure it out for us. We have to figure it out. And so that's where that, you know, that comment comes in of we will be at some point be regaining access to the station, and we can dive further into that too in a little bit. But yeah, so I mean, as far as the actual agreement goes, to my understanding is that it's an 8-year agreement between Cleveland State University and IdeaStream, whereas IdeaStream assumes the responsibility for programming. With this, we'll have 1,000 spots of underwriting for Cleveland State University every year across their channels. And our president, the president of our university, gets a seat on the board of directors for IdeaStream Public Media. And then as far as also what Cleveland State University gets out of it is alleged internships. But we also know that these internships existed prior to IdeaStream taking over our FM signal. And the actual, the exact amount of internships is not specified in the PSOA.
1: And so remind me what IdeaStream gets out of the deal as well. And you allude to IdeaStream having a number of properties. So maybe describe a bit about who IdeaStream is and how this benefits them.
4: So, I mean, in essence, IdeaStream got another FM signal in Northeast Ohio. They already had two FM signals on the left end of the dial and a public access television station at the time of this deal going down. And in essence, that's what they got out of this. They got another FM signal. And it's very clear that it was the motivating factor.
3: Well, however, it's important too to point out that the FM signals that they previously had were 89.7 and 90.7. And now they've obtained our FM signal 89.3. So it's clear that they're trying to sort of monopolize this section of the FM dial.
4: Yeah, and that's a big part of it, but then there's also the money at play. There were two private donors. Their last name is the Fowlers. So the Fowlers donated $1 million of their own money outside of their foundation, the Fowler Foundation, to fund IdeaStream Public Media, creating a live jazz studio for the prospective Jazz NEO station. Jazz NEO already existed as an HD2 stream before October 3rd. And in essence, the money of the Fowlers paired with multiple grants from public-facing nonprofit organizations are made it possible for IdeaStream to generate their monopoly.
1: And in reading through some of the local reporting in Cleveland, they have brought out some of the documents that otherwise would actually be quite difficult to find right now due to the FCC shutdown, I might add. So they published the public service operating agreement that Liam was talking about. And in there's also mentioned that IdeaStream has the first right of refusal if any offers are made to buy the license for WCSB. So maybe talk about that a little bit.
4: Yeah, it's definitely an interesting situation. Trying to sell a non-commercial educational license is a lot different than selling a commercial FCC license. And that is something that IdeaStream understands because it is ultimately part of a deal they made that's pretty similar at Kent State University prior to the Cleveland State Agreement. Now, even if we were to generate enough money to buy out the FM signal, it means that IdeaStream can shoot our offer down, match it, and then get access to that FM signal by purchase. So then they would be the actual licensee, not Cleveland State. So it definitely puts us in this precarious situation of, hypothetically speaking, this is a very big hypothetical. If we were even able to generate that much money, it would just play into IdeaStream's hand of monopolizing the dial space. And that's something that we are conscious of, and they were conscious of when they wrote this agreement with Cleveland State University. And it's part of our frustrations. This agreement does not serve the students, does not provide any educational anything, but is a way for IdeaStream to shoehorn themselves in with a very full dial in order to make that very full dial more IdeaStream and less diverse voices.
1: And Allison, you're talking about a collective we, and I'm realizing we may have missed a few steps in the Radio Survivor discussion here.
4: Sure.
1: So Allison Baumgartner, the most recent general manager of WCSB, is on with us today, and Liam Main, who was the former business manager at WCSB, and your seniors, your college seniors. And following this October 3rd shutdown of the radio station that you were both helping manage, there's been a lot of protest and activity, and you've organized a website and under kind of the banner of XCSB. So when you're talking about we, it sounds like you're alluding to this group that there might be interest in having the license for this other group or for this new group.
4: Sure.
1: So maybe explain.
4: So what I would like to say is that we have no plans whatsoever of attempting a purchase of that kind. That is a very expensive endeavor in Northeast Ohio, and we do not have the capacity to do something like that. When I refer to the we, I refer to not only the DJs and community members and students that were part of our organization, but also the listening community who has stepped up and come forward in this time of great grief, frustration, and sadness. So the we is much bigger than myself and Liam, but it's also much bigger than what the station was. And that's really important, is that we've turned our underground into this streetwide, it seems nationwide endeavor in order to bring this kind of FM issue and the monopolization and the atrophy of the FM dial to light in this more nuanced way that I don't think we've seen before.
2: Yeah, I'm wondering if now might be a nice time again to sort of turn our backs on the breaking news event of it all and just celebrate again what your station was the day before it was shut down by the school. Tell us again, what this Cleveland State – is it Cleveland State – is there a university?
3: Cleveland State University.
2: Cleveland State University college radio station, what it was the one day before the bad news. How much was it a student station? Was there community members? What kind of music was playing on the airwaves, live events? Tell us about the cultural – institution that was WCSB.
3: Yeah, so from its very inception, WCSB has been a student-run organization. And I think it's also important to make the clarification that it's a student organization. As Allison and I found out recently, many college radio stations are actually tied into the curriculum. So we were lucky enough to sort of be able to work independently from the pressures of fitting into a specific curriculum. But even with that, it's always been a community and a hub for the geeks and, the people who don't exactly fit into, anywhere else. I don't know if Allison, you want to continue off of that.
4: We had this very interesting dynamic between students and community members, because at the same time as we got new students on the air, we were honoring a living body of 49 years of history. So we had members who were just starting out at the station on October 2nd, literally being the first day that they were training at the station. And we had members who were doing their 49th year of programming and looking forward to the 50th. And that's a really big deal, because it created this ecosystem at the station where we had to simultaneously deal with the demands of what modern current day students are looking for from the radio analog atmosphere, while also being respectful of the 49 years of radio in analog atmosphere that was constructed for us, right? But we were implementing a ton of new things at the station, even on October 2nd, to make the station better. Wow. One of the things Liam actually was doing was starting our first ever live session series. In 49 years of history, we had not had a live session series at our station. And we were finally getting to that point where we were touching a community that other stations represented, but we never had a hand in the pot of. Wow. And that was one of our goals, was to just find those innovations and those points that we can work on and really construct something new on, in addition to the 49 years of history we had to respect and celebrate on a daily basis.
2: So student DJs as well as former student community member DJs?
3: Yeah, it's hard to say throughout our almost 50 years what the split was at all times. I'd say at the time of WCSB going off the air, we were probably 40% students and 60% community members. And yeah, when I say community members, I mean I'm talking about mostly alumni DJs, so alumni of Cleveland State University who have stayed with the station and continued their show for 5, 10, 20, 30, 40 years.
2: Yeah.
3: There is some community...
2: I'm sorry. Go ahead, Lee.
3: Sorry, there's a few community members intermingled throughout there as well that have come on in the 50 years that have been, just grandfathered in one way or another.
2: Well, and I assume now that you've explained your community to me there at WCSB, which was taken off the air abruptly by the leadership of Cleveland State University less than a month ago, or about a month ago. It sounds like the community that you're describing, where it's a mix of students and former students and then other community members who love the station, that sounds like a formidable group of people who care about this station and are willing to fight for it.
4: Yeah, you know, and that's one of those things that has been the most surprising about this whole thing. We are still a student-led group, so me and Liam are the heads of every single protest and community event and outreach method that you can imagine. But we also have this extremely diverse group behind us, you know. And IdeaStream is priding itself on generating these diverse communities and giving voices to diverse communities. But ultimately, one of those diverse communities is coming forward of all age groups, of all religions, political backgrounds, ethnicities, and saying, this isn't cool, it isn't right, and it's not what community looks like. And it's been something that has worked to our favor, is that there are so many different people in different professions, in different stages of their life behind us, that we essentially have a person for everything when we need it. And it's really inspiring to see that amount of community come forward, but also see the intensity of our community coming forward.
1: One thing that's also really interesting to me is that you had a lot of international shows, and I saw that, you know, one of the most recent articles that came out was looking into some of the talking points that were draft talking points that were prepared by IdeaStream and Cleveland State about, you know, how they would talk about this deal. And it sounded like they were planning on reaching out to some of your DJs and programmers. So clearly they found a lot of your programming to be valuable and of interest. And I don't know if you know more about if that transpired and what that meant exactly, that they had these thoughts of reaching out to some of the international programmers.
4: Yeah. So it is something that happened, and we did have some of our ethnic programming transfer over to IdeaStream's Jazz NEO station on 89.3 FM. It's one of those very tough things right now where we have to realize that the communities they serve still need that kind of programming. It is not our place at all to limit where they can make that programming accessible. But it is worth note that IdeaStream was the reason that they got kicked over to WCSB in the first place around 10 years ago. I believe they were on WCLV beforehand, but when IdeaStream Public Media entered agreement and bought, I believe, WCLV, all the ethnic programming there needed a place to go, and WCSB was that place. So we're seeing this kind of hypocrisy growing where the organization that wants to provide community is removing the diversity of its Northeast Ohio community while also poaching the parts it wanted to make itself look better in the long run. And this is an optics game. And we're seeing this play out in real time. We're seeing the optics of students and community members coming forward against the optics of the silence of IdeaStream CEO and of our university's president beyond FAQ pre-formatted responses. And this kind of illusion or the dissolution of the facade that they're putting on is really, it's a hard thing to deal with, but it also makes this situation just a little more frustrating for everyone in our community.
1: Yeah, that's a really interesting turn of events that you're describing about that programming being on another, it sounds like college radio station. It was on another college radio. No.
4: I believe it was another left end of the dial station.
1: Got it.
4: But I could be completely wrong. And for that,
1: they were displaced somehow.
4: Correct.
3: Well, and I feel like it's important to note too that in the language IdeaStream has been using, I don't think they plan to have that ethnic programming be on their station permanently. I think it's supposed to serve as a temporary solution until they can find a different format for them to continue. And at least that's my understanding of what's been shared. is, you know, we basically we understand that some of the programming we kicked off the year was actually really important, and we will pick it up until we can figure out what else to do with it.
1: I think it'd be interesting to talk about how the Cleveland community has been supporting you. And Allison, you mentioned that it's a very vibrant, that Cleveland is a very vibrant community, vibrant music community, and also a vibrant place for college radio generally. So when this takeover happened, talk about how the other college radio stations have reacted and how they've been working with you since October 3rd.
4: So we are very fortunate again to have around five other college radio stations within our radius that immediately came to our aid, immediately called, and immediately wanted to find ways to help. One of those ways of helping was offering a couple time spots to our community members and our student members to still have a weekly or rotational basis of getting their voices on air. We've also had opportunities to go on other people's show and talk about what happened at WCSB, what's happening at XCSB, and our personal frustrations there. But we've also had the opportunity of being able to discuss with other college radio stations on public forums the way college radio, student-run radio, not-for-profit radio factors into our larger music ecosystem. And that's something very important here. We have a ton of music venues who rely on college radio stations giving away tickets to promote their events and continue that ecosystem and make it a vibrant ecosystem. And when you lose even one piece of that puzzle, even if it's the oddball WCSB who's always been in the corner, that is a piece of the puzzle that cannot be replaced right away. And it is something that, you know, other stations have come to our aid and helped fill that gap, but it will never truly replace what WCSB was. And that's really important. I mean, we've had, again, the opportunity to even go on the national level to speak to college radio stations and to see how much they are at our aid as well. And it's so inspiring to see how that's going down.
1: Yeah, talk about, I know that there was a College Radio Day produced piece that just went on the air. Maybe talk about what that was and how that came to be.
4: Yeah, so I feel like that's a two-parter because there's the College Radio Day thing, but then there's the college broadcasters thing as well, which I
1: Oh,
4: think
1: right.
4: Liam would be able to talk about. But with the College Radio Foundation thing and the College Radio Day program that aired, Rob Quick actually reached out to me and immediately was like, we got to get something out there and we have to get other stations involved. And I completely agreed. So I was able to put a call out to our general membership for their farewell messages to WCSB and to their communities because we weren't given that opportunity on our own airwaves. And Rob was able to give a call out to college radio stations internationally to share messages of support with WCSB and the XCSB community that has now formed. I believe there were over 40 stations who aired that program on, I believe it was at exactly a month from when the shutdown occurred on November 3rd. And it was a really great opportunity to see what our national community looks like. Because again, WCSB historically has been an island, even in Northeast Ohio. And to be brought in with open arms into this broader initiative and this broader understanding of what college radio can really do was it was amazing. And I'm forever grateful for that.
1: Had you felt like you were part of a college radio community before all this happened?
4: I don't know about Liam. Liam, do you want to answer first? Because I think I need to formulate
3: Yeah, honestly,
4: here.
3: I think that like I felt like we had our college radio community, you know, amongst ourselves at WCSB. But going to Denver a few weeks ago in October really opened my eyes. of like, wait a minute, there is it, this entire community that we have not really been a part of and we haven't been connected to.
1: So what happened in Denver?
3: We had John DeVecca reached out to us pretty much immediately when the station was taken off the air, saying, we need to get you out to Denver. I know actually John, I think, reached out to Allison. John and Allison sort of set it up.
1: And he was
3: But CBI
1: representing.
3: was able to help.
1: Oh, yeah,
3: The
1: just to.
3: CBI College Broadcast, is it
1: College.
3: international or college broad?
1: Oh, sorry, College Broadcasters Inc. And I, yeah, John DeVecca
3: Inc. Okay.
1: is on the board of that. So yeah, they're a college radio organization focused on the United States. Yeah.
3: He was extremely helpful, helped organize getting us out to Denver for their annual conference happening. It happened towards the end of October. I think it was the 22nd through the 25th, around then. But so, yeah, John was really helpful in orchestrating getting us out there, helping pay for our hotel room and helping cover our tickets to the convention. And so it was an opportunity for us as WCSB or XCSB to put ourselves onto the national stage and talk to college radio stations across the country and share our, story of what happened to us and, what other universities can look out for as the warning signs, but also just getting our message out there. And saying this is how you can help. Here's how you can stay in touch and up to date. But yeah, I mean, it was a big eye-opener in terms of this broader college radio community that I wasn't really aware existed. It made me wish that we had been going for many years, and that it wasn't our first time. But now I absolutely feel like we are much more interconnected with this broader community that's not just here in Northeast Ohio, but across the country.
4: Yeah, I think I have a pretty good response now. It's definitely going to be a little different than Liam's. So I've been a member of WCSB. Well, I was a member of WCSB for around 2.5 years, and I was on the executive staff of that station. Started 3 months into it, and I was the music director, and I was going into my second year as general manager. I didn't necessarily see myself as part of a college radio community and not necessarily even WCSB's community. Ultimately, I understood the kind of situation we were in post-COVID and trying to rebuild this analog connectivity that students are wanting. They are wanting it. And so I really saw it as my job to facilitate community and be a part of it less than the facilitator of other people finding it. And that was up until really recently. I took pride in the work I did. I took pride in connecting students together and getting new students on the air and seeing them grow and flourish and listening to their programs. I took great pride in introducing people to a community they could call their community. But it wasn't until probably August that I really of this year that I really felt like a part of WCSB's community and like there was something for me in it other than facilitating it. Obviously that has changed a lot since August. Now this being a national thing where we have friends from all over the country now, from Philadelphia to Athens to California. I mean, they're everywhere, and it's amazing to see that. And it's motivating me to be a participant in community instead of a facilitator all the time. And I think that's something, if I can take one good thing out of this entire experience, it's that I've learned to participate in community instead of taking it for granted.
2: And I think Jennifer would agree, because Jennifer's the one who taught me about this. The way that college radio communities are formed is that it's very often it's normal for the students who do the work of keeping a college radio station on the air to sort of not always have the full landscape of the history of college radio and the culture of college radio and all of the interconnected pieces that go into building college radio stations up so that they can have 50-year-long histories like WCSB nearly has or has. I mean, I don't want to say that the history of the station is cut off from the 50-year mark just because the station has been off the air for a mere 5 weeks so far. But yeah, it's very normal for I think, and Jennifer would agree. I think that's the end of that statement.
1: Yes, no, I would agree. Well, also, you're doing the work, you're doing the day-to-day work of running a station, you know? So a lot of times that's very insular, you know, you have a lot to manage without connecting, without, you know, having to additionally connect with other people. But every time I see people at college radio stations connect with people from other college radio stations, I see the benefit of it. And, you know, people really benefit from seeing what's happening in other spaces.
2: Right. Yeah. It reminds me of Radio Survivor, especially the podcast. As we've been doing this work now for all these years, it's like that was one of the lessons that sort of bubbled up organically in my mind, is that we learned that especially at college radio stations, but at community radio stations as well, it's difficult to see beyond, especially your local, you know, radio is located in the cities in which we're broadcasting, and it's oftentimes difficult to form connections with other radio stations in other cities. It's part of the work here. So this is Radio Survivor, and we're talking with two individuals from W.

0: there in Cleveland. Jennifer, what's next for the last one third of our radio show?
1: Well, I thought it'd be interesting to talk about some of the actions and protests that have taken place. Some of them are pretty creative, including one that I know you mentioned to me right after it happened, something that surprised you that somebody had done on their of their own accord.
2: I mean, we kind of hit the ground running, which I think is it's what has set the WCSB situation apart from other college radio station closures and reprogramming initiatives, is that we started taking steps forward against this partnership, against this deal, almost immediately. And what that meant is finding ways for us to get our voices out there and to get out there. One of those methods I already mentioned was doing interviews on other college radio stations in our area, but we also had to get out there physically. One of the first things we did on the Tuesday after our closure on October 3rd is we held a silent protest. That was our music director's idea, Kian, shout out. It was a silent protest where we held up signs and we sat or stood or anything in our college's
3: Courtyard.
2: yeah, and we faced the buildings of the administrators who are complicit in this, and we were silent to show them just a little bit of what a silent community looks like. We had just around 300 people come up, and that is just a portion of our community, but it still had a great impact, and it really motivated us to do other things. When IdeaStream Public Media was giving the talk on the future of public media, we made sure to have people inside and outside the venue. They tried to literally shutter the people outside the venue by putting their blinds down, but the people outside were so loud that it was distracting the people from IdeaStream and their cohorts from even getting their point across. And it's actions like that, even the smaller ones where only 10 or 20 people come up, that we are able to put our community forward and show Cleveland State that whatever they're going to do, and show IdeaStream that whatever they're going to do, we will be there. And one of those things actually happened tonight. We made sure to have public comment at Cuyahoga Arts and Culture, which doles out around $12 million of grant money to community organizations and other nonprofits. And they, after 11 public comments and other people not being able to speak but being there in support, the board passed a $615,000 grant for IdeaStream for the 2026 year, essentially not listening to the public comment that was there to tell them this was not a good idea. And even though that does not go as well, did not go as we expected it to, it's fuel to the fire. It is stuff we can turn into hope and community. It's frustration and anger that we can turn into demonstrable actions on and off campus in our community. And that's what's really important.
3: Well, and you were alluding to, Jennifer, to something that we had sh that happened while we were in Denver. We were actually together at this time when someone, we have later figured out who it was, but at the time we had no clue, flew a plane over Cleveland State University for a few hours with a banner saying something along the lines of CSU sold them out. Give the radio station back. And it shows that the support is coming from reaches further than we even know. We are having people going around and flying planes up in the sky. I mean, and we haven't talked to you about the resolution that was passed not long after the takeover took place. It was a unanimous resolution. All, I think, 16 council members in the Cleveland City Council passed this resolution, basically calling for the reinstatement of the radio station. It's more just fodder than anything.

0: anything else. But what it did was show CSU and IdeaStream, us and our entire community, that city council's behind our back. And we've had countless local businesses, the record stores, the music venues, the bars and taverns where bands play at. I mean, we've had from everybody from the east side to the west side of Cleveland coming out and showing their support for the radio station.
1: And what's coming up next? Do you have particular plans you can talk about related to the ongoing battle?
2: Well, you know, we're at this point right now where a lot of our initial push and our initial schedule has been completed. And we're going back to the drawing board. We are going to be back on campus as a student organization sooner rather than later, hopefully by the end of this year. And what that means is we have to focus on that while also focusing on our ex-CSB priorities. So we're still finding ways to have public comment in official political and public settings. We're still finding ways to protest what IdeaStream is doing, to show up where IdeaStream and Cleveland State think they can show their face. But we also now have this new perspective where we need to balance that out with our capacities as a student organization on campus. We were facing problems with being a student organization before the shutdown, and it partially made the deal feel like a retaliatory measure. But obviously the deal had been in the works far earlier than we were ever protesting, but it certainly, we are moving forward cautiously, to say the least. And that's all. I'm probably missing something, Liam, and you'll catch whatever I'm not picking up. But, you know, us starting as a student organization is our priority right now. But we're still going to move forward with everything we've laid out of fighting for the FMDAO, pushing back against IdeaStream, Cleveland State University, and the homogenization of our communities all across the nation, really. And that's something we need to keep in mind with every move we make.
1: I think it's a huge accomplishment that you now have at least some clarity about returning as a student organization, because from my outside perspective, that looked extremely murky. And with deals like this, typically students are offered a streaming radio station from the outset. So I found it very surprising that in this case, there was no mention of that from the beginning.
0: Well, that's because it wasn't part of their plan. This has come about through our efforts of trying to work with the university to establish some semblance of the student organization that was before this. You know, and when CSU does come out and I guess make an official statement of, all right, we will allow this to happen, maybe the rest of it'll put us all at a little bit more ease, because it is hard to take what they tell us at face value, because so much of what they've told us has just been not true. But I mean, we met with them as recently as within the last week, and it seems like, you know, they want to work with us to establish something again. And yeah, I think Allison and I sort of came to this realization that it's so crucial that we continue to provide a community and a resource and the opportunities for students. It's from the very beginning, WCSB was a student-run organization, and we realized the importance and significance that creating those opportunities has on students. And especially in a time where Cleveland State University isn't going to provide those opportunities, we find it crucial that even through the challenges of the changing structures of student organizations at CSU, that we do what we can to establish ourselves again. In this way, too, you know, we will be able to access our old materials. But one thing is clear, and that is the university doesn't plan to help us. They've been very clear that this is your endeavor. If you want to start an online radio station, that's up to you. But, basically we're going to allow you your space again. And what you do is up to you.
1: Yes, there's so many ways to end this conversation, right? I'm just so impressed by both of you and your poise and your ability to kind of remain optimistic through a really challenging situation. And I was at CBI, I got to see your presentation there, and it was I thought it was really helpful that you also provided tips for other college radio stations. So maybe, as part of wrapping up our discussion, if you could share advice for other college radio stations based on what you've learned during this whole process.
2: I think I'll name two, and then me and Liam can go back and forth. I think two of the most important things you can do is reach out to your local politicians and reach out to your university's donors. Those are huge bases that your university, you being whoever's listening to this out in the ether, has to listen to. And that is crucial that you make sure that their donor base, their political base that they rely on at the local, state, or federal level knows what is happening on these campuses. Ultimately, if we're able to do that, we're able to do a lot more things.
0: And God forbid any radio station find themselves in the same situation as us. That's not, we have not had a fun time. If you do find yourself in that situation, yes, I think it is good to reach out to your the donors to the university, the donors to the radio station, your radio station, to the local city council members. But before that, I think as a college radio station, it's crucial that you have a relationship with your university. We prided ourselves on being this like DIY sort of station, and with that, there was a bit of a disconnect. While we did have an advisor for a long time who was like our guy that was inside, after he left, we were sort of put in a really tough position. That's why this our situation is so unique, is because I feel like we've done the right things at times and still this happened. But yeah, maintaining a relationship with your administration when your station is doing important things, share that with the university, share that with the president, and share it with your community. But do not undersell yourself as a cultural institution. And yeah, I think those would be my big things.
2: Yeah, those are a lot better than mine.
3: Yeah, and I mean, it's important to say on Radio Survivor that, I can't now go backwards and look at all the episodes where we've talked about these issues before, but this is not the fourth time we've talked about a college radio station being taken off the air by the administration and handed over to a different public radio entity, which sort of runs it in a more less of a community-oriented manner, more of a bland professional manner, if I can use my own descriptions of what kind of radio they end up making. I'm going to guess we've done this 7 times, Jennifer. And one, it's pretty clear that the people that make the radio are not responsible for these decisions. It's there are larger economic forces and cultural forces that make these college radio stations, especially the ones that have been on the air for half a century, valuable properties to be coveted by these organizations. This is it goes all the way back to how the airwaves have been structured, where there's only so many non-commercial signals in a given city, which are also called markets when they're being discussed in this way. And it puts pressure. It puts a lot of pressure on these institutions that matter so much to people here on the margins, these community radio stations are often that's not a lesson, and that's not really a maybe even an entirely useful way to end the conversation. But I guess that being said, my name is Eric Klein. Jennifer Waits is also here on Radio Survivor and produced this episode of Radio Survivor. And we were on the air with Liam Main and Allison Baumgardner, who are both student leaders at the radio station WCSB at Cleveland State University, which was taken off the air by administrators about 5 weeks ago. It's a ongoing, breaking news situation. It's not a done deal as to what happens next at the radio station. In the last moments of the air, and we're going to have a podcast now in the next, as soon as we conclude here, we're going to continue to podcast, and you can hear our podcast at radiosurvivor.com if you want to hear what comes next with Allison and Liam. But can you guys give us a plug for how people can find you guys online if they want to learn more about your XCSB?
0: Yeah, if you'd like to stay up to date and learn ways you can help, you can go to xcsb.org and check out our social medias at XCSB Cleveland.
3: Well, thank you so much for being on the airwaves with us today. And I'm looking forward to podcasting where we can continue the conversation about what's happening with your station beyond the clock of our radio show. Thank you so much.
0: Thank you so much.
3: Yeah. Okay. Here we are.
1: So we have a few minutes before you.
3: Yeah, before Allison has to go. And Allison, let us know when you need. You feel free to just drop off to wave goodbye, and we won't bother you. Okay. But it is really interesting, Jennifer. We've done this before, and it's. I remember Paul. I was like, this was the first year of the podcast. I remember asking you and Paul, well, like, what are stations supposed to do to protect themselves? And Liam and Allison, it's clear to me that your station had already done those things. It's not you didn't create the conditions under which what's it called? Idea Stream came along and took the station away. Jennifer, I wonder, since you are the historian of college radio,
4: how local can you go?
5: Woo-woo-woo-woo-woo-woo-woo-woo-woo-woo-woo-woo-woo-woo-woo-woo-woo-woo-woo-woo-woo-woo-woo-woo-woo-woo-woo-woo-woo-woo-woo-woo-woo-woo-woo-woo-woo-woo-woo-woo-woo-woo-woo-woo-woo-woo-woo-woo-woo-woo-woo-woo-woo-woo-woo-woo-woo-woo-woo-woo-woo-woo-woo-woo-woo-woo-woo-woo-woo-woo-woo-woo-woo-woo-woo-woo-woo-woo-woo-woo-woo-woo-woo-woo-woo-woo-woo-woo-woo-woo-woo-woo-woo-woo-woo-woo-woo-woo-woo-woo-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This is a program that explores the visible and invisible infrastructures of care that sustain our communities, that shape our relationships, and help us navigate uncertainty, change, and the futures we're building together. Through conversations across art and science, civil society, and lived experience, we'll reflect on belonging, generosity, imagination, and the many ways that people show up for one another. My name is Inés Montalvão. I'm Program Director for Artists with Evidence, that some of you might know, others not so well. Artists with Evidence is a nonprofit organization that is focused on art science, and it's one of our key goals to foster multidisciplinary conversations, because we are facing multidisciplinary problems and issues, so that's kind of the only way to address these topics. And with me, I'll also have Colin Greer, who is my co-host. And before I pass it on to him, I'll just say that one of the reasons that we wanted to begin Canopies of Care with this conversation in particular, it's because care is often easiest to recognize when it's absent. So we notice it when systems fail, when communities are under pressure, when people are displaced or hungry, isolated or vulnerable. Yet most care happens quietly, so through everyday actions that rarely make the headlines. So this series will be an invitation to pay attention to those quieter infrastructures that sustain life. And I would love for Colin, who will be my co-host. We've done a few events and podcasts together, and I would just like to introduce this amazing person that I'm very happy to share this session with. And Colin is a poet, a humanist, he's the president of the New World Foundation, and he's also a board member of Artists with Evidence. So we talk on a regular basis, and we kind of dreamed up together this program, and I'm really happy that this came true. And Colin, if you would say a few words about like how this program came to be and why we're here today, that would be wonderful.
6: Yeah, I won't take up much time, but thank you very much for the invitation, and thank you for the introduction, and welcome Mohammed and Scott. It's good to have you both here. Canopies of Care grew out of an idea that got stimulated by, for me, the fires in Los Angeles last year, and my realizing that here in America, where there is massive polarization politically, there is an ability for people to cross boundaries and help each other, and that there's a holding, I call it a holding environment or a reserve capacity that we can call on and do call on when neighbors and friends and people we don't know are in trouble. You see it all the way around the world, but as the world has become polarized politically and culturally, nevertheless, there is this reserve capacity. And it seemed to us at AWE that the evidence of that needed to be spotlighted, that we need to be able to show that despite the struggles people have across their differences, there is this capacity which ultimately dominates in crisis situations where people come to each other's aid, even against great odds. You know, a teacher will stand in the way of a shooter. Firefighters will cross borders to fight fires. Communities will find food for the firefighters when they come and to a strange place and haven't thought about how they look after themselves. When immigrants are hoarded and hounded, there are neighbors that will come to their aid and bring them medicine and food. The world is full of these stories. There's a wonderful little introductory essay to a book written by David Graybard, in which he said mutual aid is basic to how we live together, but we don't notice it. We presume it. But if we notice it, once we notice it, it's less easy to not notice it. So our goal here is to bring evidence for us to notice it, to take some pride in it, to cherish it, and allow it to challenge the boundaries that are created between us.
5: Thank you, Colin. Yeah, and before I start, or rather than beginning with projects, let's begin with the people and places. I'd like to introduce, first I'd like to welcome Scott Kellogg and Mohammed Sleiman Labat, who are our guests today that will join this conversation with myself and Colin. And I can do very, very short introduction. So Scott is the educational director at RADx. He's also, RADx is the sustainability center, and he will be talking mostly also about this project. And he's a former member of the Rhizome Collective and a strong urban agriculture advocate. So working at the intersection of sustainability, education, and social justice. And we'll get a chance to hear more about Scott, but welcome. And Mohammed is an artist, a writer, and a filmmaker who was born and raised in the Sahrawi refugee camps in Algeria. He's the founder of Motive Art Studio and works with oral histories, food systems, gardens, art, memory, and decolonial knowledge. And this is just a very short introduction about their background, but we'll have the chance to hear a lot more from both of them. So the title of today's conversation is "A Stranger is Just a Friend We Haven't Met Yet." And before we discuss these projects, food systems, gardens, communities, or climate resilience, I would love for us to start with hearing from both Scott and Mohammed. So welcome, Scott, and welcome, Mohammed. So I would start maybe with Scott, and if you could tell us a little bit about your own journey, what first brought you to this community organizing and also ecology and the work that you're doing today, that would be lovely to hear.
7: Sure. So I don't know where to place the beginning of it. I would I earned an undergraduate degree and studied humanities and learned a lot about what was wrong about everything in the world, developed, pretty sophisticated critiques of dominant and dysfunctional systems, but didn't have too many ideas about what it was that I actually wanted, that I was in favor of. And, shortly after became involved in the alter-globalization movement in the late 90s, the Battle of Seattle, opposing the International Monetary Fund, the World Bank, international World Trade Organization, entities such as that. And a catchphrase of that movement was, another world is possible. And me and other folks were interested in asking, well, what does that other world look like exactly? How does it work like? How do we eat? How do we take care of transportation, education, healthcare, waste management? How are we going to build a functioning alternative to the dominant system that we're opposed to within the existing one? So that's kind of what has led to the beginning of my work and asking those questions. And I'm still living the questions and working out the answers. But, taking inspiration from organizations such as the Zapatistas, where they say, for every no, we have a yes. So I think that adds a lot of strength and validity to whatever critique we have, if we can point to things that we actually want. And if those things are appealing, if those things are joyful, right? If those are providing people with a sense of community and purpose and meaning, then what we're doing is really just throwing a better party, and people will want to be part of our movement. That's it. That's it in a nutshell.
5: Yeah. And was there like a particular moment when you realized that building community was inseparable from caring for land and ecosystems?
7: Well, it's essential, right? And our society, particularly American society, right, puts a lot of emphasis on celebrating highly successful individuals, If there exists such a thing as a continuum from individualistic to communalistic societies, we're on the extreme end of individualism, and that's only getting more pronounced with internet culture, right? Celebrating people such as influencers, right? People who get a lot of attention, who can command a lot of the attention economy. But it's really a dead end, right? Good works aren't going to come about through the collective impacts of a bunch of highly successful individuals. It's going to need to be people-based and grassroots and done in a spirit of mutual aid if it's going to have any genuine lasting power, right? So, that's a critique, I suppose, I have of the sustainability and environmental movement. And the past couple decades, there's been greater emphasis put upon environmental and economic dimensions of sustainability, while questions of race and class and social justice and equity tend to get marginalized because they're inconvenient. So we need to be really explicit about recentering that social pillar of a concept of sustainability. And yes, recognizing those things are inseparable from one another.
5: So maybe we'll jump to Mohammed, and also you're happy to like reflect on what others are saying anyway, but if you could share a little bit about like how it was growing up in the Sahrawi refugee camps and how that experience has shaped your own understanding of community, belonging, and care.
8: Well, thank you so much for inviting us for this conversation, this community building efforts that really appreciated. To share a bit about growing up in a refugee camp and still living in it, I think that I can still remember from my childhood how even something as simple as going to the local school and everyone was trying to either help, give food, support in ways that maybe I'm not able to fully articulate now, but I know it inside somehow. That feeling of seeing and sensing and understanding that everybody is giving really was grounded in me from my childhood, seeing how with a little food and resources available in the community, but everybody was demonstrating that here we are, whatever little thing that we have, we're going to share it. When I grew up and went to school and I've been traveling the world, I don't want to go anywhere else. I want to go back to my community and give back to my community, to the people, not necessarily the very individuals who gave me, but just that sense of community or that feeling of this is the people, the community, the space where I feel my contribution, my giving back is meaningful. And it's a responsibility that I take with me anywhere I go. Maybe also broadening this, sense of community that I would also be thinking about the community of life, what is around us. We are shaped by those relationships with the people, but also relationships with the more than human entities. The environment around us and what is around us is largely shaping how we are existing. I'm not trying to say that, okay, these other entities are somehow acting as this human practice of care, but we are shaped by those relationships. So the community of life is contributing to how we are giving or sharing or creating this thing that we call life. And so it's not just human beings taking care of each other. There's so many other things that are part of what is happening. And so part of the exploration could also be paying attention to how we came about because of something else, because of those other elements, those other situations, those other notions that are there, that are, without them would not be what we are doing. And I think that also might take, and when I speak about some of these things, it's often maybe not that well articulated, but I feel like it's that kind of, you know, the wisdom embedded in some of the practices and some of the philosophies and some of the poems or some of the stories that you kind of carry with you, but then you care or you are paying attention to all of these other elements surrounding you, and that you're only a dot, or let's say a grain of sand in the middle of all of these web of life that is making it possible, this collaborative, these all of these joining efforts making it possible for us to go through.
5: I guess in a way it's something that you know that some people taught you about what care means, but also the place and the circumstances and how life unfolds. So like you were saying, it's care, it's also lived practice rather than this abstract concept, right? And I would love to hear also Colin's thoughts on this, because listening to both of you, it's striking how different the contexts are, but both seem rooted in this idea that people cannot flourish alone, right? So maybe for Colin, because you've had a long experience with very different situations and contexts and things that have happened. So do you think that care begins with the necessity, or does it begin with imagination?
6: I'm going to slide around that question a little bit, because I have a question that I want you to ask both Scott and Mohammed. But I think that I don't think there's a beginning of care. Care is. We do that with each other. The question is, can we offer it beyond our immediate circle? But it's there, and community is there. The question is it a closed community, or does it, as I think about it, widen the we? Are more people invited into it? Are people excluded in it currently re-invited? Do we break the boundaries? But community and care are present, like trees are present. They are part of our environment. But how we apply it and to whom is critical. And the danger, I think, and I think Scott alluded to it in some of the language he used, is that we tie ourselves up in biological propositions that are largely meaningless, except that they have political currency. So by biological, I mean where people are born, to whom they're born, and with what talents they're born, register how we select and create valued community. Rather than opening community to the experience of humanity. My sense of how we live in community is that the challenge is, let me go back a step. There's an interesting debate that may be a good way to summarize where I stand on this. J.D. Vance said a while ago that Christianity means, and I'm not Christian, but I do study Christianity, means that we care for those closest to us. That's our obligation. We care for them at all cost. And James Tallarico, who's running for the Senate in Texas, who's a seminarian, says, and I think appropriately, that that's not Christianity. That Christianity, and I think most other Abrahamic faiths and other faiths would agree, that Christianity is about certainly taking care of our closest, because that's what we do. But the challenge is to reach beyond that and open the circle, to reach beyond who we naturally are born to and include others in that circle. And that's a challenge. And faith is about accepting the challenge. It's not about simply rooting yourself in what you happen to land in. Happen to land in is my cue here. And I'd like to ask, I understand from Mohammed how his worldview has developed out of the experience of being in that camp. what I'd love to hear from you, Scott, if you wouldn't mind, is how you came to do what you do, how you found the community you do it in, from the philosophical perspective that motivated you. But this, you joined something real and solid in the world. It wasn't simply a hypothetical.
7: Hmm. Well, being part of a community of activists was foundational for me. Seeing people who are motivated to extend, like you're mentioning, that circle of compassion to those beyond their immediate family and closest friends, right? But to everyone in the world, and referencing what Muhammad was speaking about, to non-human life as well. And I think in communities of activists, you see people trying to develop that sort of ethic of secular humanitarianism that would allow us to do that, and trying to basically encode that in a set of behaviors and practices, and ultimately culture itself, right? And gee, I think perhaps my first introduction to that was, maybe my second year of college, living in Boston, Massachusetts, and working with the Food Not Bombs community there, which was a group of folks who would, regularly prepare meals and give them away to largely unhoused populations along the city. But in that, yeah, it really was the first introduction to mutual aid and practice of people coming together, recognizing a need that existed and trying to address it with whatever resources that they had. And really, in a way I hadn't witnessed previously, living their values and their commitments. And that was inspiring to me. And then I, sought it further and, mentioned my work with activism. After that, I think it was perhaps an introduction to a permaculture community who seemed to have a set of worldview and analysis, a set of skills, perspectives that functioned as a complement to a more ideological critique that we had previously, and have really sought to create the integration of those two, to create what we might call a dual power strategy, which I mentioned previously, right?
6: Could I ask you, how does that those lessons and that experience manifest in what you do now?
7: Well, it's become central to my life, really. And I've mentioned a little bit briefly about what Radix is, but I live in the city of Albany, New York now, which is a smaller city in the upstate, and run a nonprofit organization which is focused on ecological literacy, environmental education in inner city environments, and particularly working in disadvantaged communities with youth. So doing everything from gardening to composting to planting trees to addressing environmental justice and the legacy of pollution within that community. So, searching for a way to create a life doing that, which, I feel really fortunate and blessed to have been able to done, to have work that is meaningful, and to be able to, at this point, try and be in a process of torch passing, really, to be passing this knowledge on to the next generation of folks. I'm only going to be able to do this for so long myself, but working with high school age people and trying to instill a similar set of values in them, and then also a lot of work with children as well, really letting them develop that sense of connection and love to the non-human world in particular, and to each other. So I think the most important work that we have to do is multi-generational in that way.
6: Is that true for you, Muhammad, too?
8: Yes, so much. I connect with a lot of the things Scott mentioned, and I it, for me it's these relationships that we build with each other, they somehow build something inside us and beyond us. So it's not just about what we gain as, you know, when we receive care or when we give it, but also what grows out of us, what you see beyond this benefit that you receive, whether material and immaterial. And so it you know, we got to work on some of these notions that we have that have been installed in us over generations, basically how to decentralize, and how to you know, consider others, and by others include the people, the community, but also the community of life. Some of the those philosophies and notions, I really came to learn about them and experience them also through these conversations with, for example, with my dad, with the elderly in the community. And you just kind of somehow receive it in a way that you embrace it. Either way it arrived to you, you somehow, it plants something in you that you just can't keep it to yourself. You pass it on to the others, you know, and then it grows. And then it organically and naturally grows. I remember, for example, as a kid, you know, my mother, when we had goats, and whenever we had milk, it would always, she can go to the neighbors and give them milk. That's something, you know, people do all the time in our community. She would give me the cup of milk or the whatever, the container of milk. She would ask me to go to the neighbors. She's planting something in me to do, to take the milk to the neighbors, to share with others. When I grow up, now I have a son, and I don't want to, you know, of course I would love to give to the neighbors, but or friends or whoever is next to me, but I want to invite him and give him something so that he goes and he shares with others, you know. And I want that wisdom to go through this lineage as well, because I've received it, and I just can't keep it to myself. I think that's how I would experience this receiving and sharing of care. That it's an energy that can flow through us. Of course, it can be manifested in so many practices on a daily basis. But I think overall, those practices really, really challenge some of these notions of individuality, but also possession and ownership of things. Some people have this clinch to just own and collect and accumulate, but maybe there's another way to allow that energy to not just be a one-sided reception, but also to share with others. And I think care can really manifest in some of those channels.
6: Can I'm going to try to speak to the question of imagination that Ines raised, and then I will turn it back to her. I'm reminded as I listen to you both speak of an experience. I grew up in the East End of London, before it was a posh neighborhood, pretty run down. And my parents had a candy store, a sweet shop, and they treated the sweet shop, and I only knew this sort of retroactively, as a community center. So there was a teaching hospital across the street, and doctors and nurses would come to buy candy, and my parents got to know them. And when there was one particular incident where a boy fell and hurt his leg very badly, and my mother decided to call the doctor that was buying, she knew from buying chocolate in the shop, and she called the hospital to ask for that doctor, say, I think you should see this boy. And he went straight to the hospital and got to see her. And then when Margaret Thatcher closed that hospital, my mother joined a community group to keep it open. And since she was aging, she couldn't stay at the hospital overnight the way they did, but she brought sandwiches every day for them. And yet the paradox was while she lived, and both my parents lived in this community of people that was way bigger than our family, which was significant, they wanted me to leave it. They wanted me to go to college and leave. And so there was this paradox of the community I grew up in that was a wholesome community and the ambition that I leave it and go succeed in another kind of way. And it seems to me that that's a challenge that our culture, the Western culture, produces, that we're driven to succeed as individuals and don't recognize our individuality as part of a contributing community. And it takes imagination to come back in a way, or to stay, to imagine beyond the success trajectory that one is put on by people who are impoverished and want something different. So does that ring any bells?
5: Yeah, and that actually speaks to what Scott was saying earlier, right? About this kind of societies that are promoting this kind of individualistic path for everyone. But I think the important thing also for me to look at here is that the work that both Scott and Mohammed are doing, and one of the things that connects their work is food. And it's not only as nourishment, right? It's also as a relationship. So when these communities grow food together, they are often growing much more than food. And in that sense, I would love to hear a bit more, because I think that Radix has a really interesting story that I would love to hear a bit more. So like how did this 1 acre parking lot become an ecological education center, an urban farm, a community resource? And I had the pleasure and the privilege to visit Radix last October, and I was really impressed and really hopeful, I think that's the word. So Scott, I would love to hear for you to tell us about the moment when this possibility of transforming that space kind of became real, and how. So if you could elaborate a little on that.
7: Sure. So I've been at Radix for 17 years now. It's actually sort of my second go at this sort of work. Like you mentioned, ran a organization with a somewhat similar focus down in Austin, Texas for about 9 years prior to that. So a lot of lessons learned there that are brought to the table. So, it was at the time, like you mentioned, a 1 acre parking lot essentially. And I remember standing it over it, and that was also, I should mention, right in the core of a highly residential neighborhood, mixed residential industrial neighborhood, I suppose, but a lot of folks living all around it. So it was highly integrated into the social fabric already of a neighborhood, which is really important because, and I often point this out to people, this isn't we aren't a farm that just happens to be in the middle of the city. We are a farm because it is in the middle of the city, if that makes sense, right? We're not just anachronistic historical recreation. We're not a petting zoo. We're not an arboretum, right? It's there to be responsive to and be engagement and relationship with the needs of the surrounding community. So, it was at the time when we first started a lot entirely covered in asphalt and trash and abandoned cars. And, we had a vision for what it could be, something different. And a place where food could be grown, a cooling center, right? A place, and I know all around the world we're dealing with issues of extreme heat. How critically important is, particularly in urban environments, to have places with shade, right? Places where evapotranspiration is occurring, where people can take a break.
5: What they now call climate refuges.
7: Exactly, right? And we haven't designed our cities to be mindful of that, right? But I go around what might be called second-tier post-industrial disadvantaged communities and see preponderance of vacant lots, which many people think of purely as blight, but I see potential. I see opportunity to turn those into spaces for cooling, for food production, for community, for gathering, right? People need places to go. Mm. People need to take a break from just the noise and the toxicity and the stress of being in an urban environment and to let their nervous systems reset. And we need to have those spaces integrated into high-density urban environments where they're going to be accessible to people by foot on a regular basis and an informal basis. You know, I point this out a lot that, you know, Albany is a relatively small city. We have a small urban to rural gradient, meaning you don't have to go very far to be in farms and fields and forests. But if you don't have a car, which many people don't, those spaces might as well be hundreds of miles away. They're not going to be accessible. And they're not going to be necessarily spaces that are culturally welcoming either. Going back to, you know, we mentioned political polarization, right? But Albany, at least politically, I mean, the state of New York is a series of blue dots, right? And mostly concentrated around the urban environments. But if you go far outside that, you're going to see a lot of support for the Trump administration. A lot of folks don't feel comfortable going there. So there's a value to having these things right where people live. So, yeah, over the years, we removed trash, we took out asphalt, and we've been building up soil. And promoting food sovereignty as much as we can around the city, where people can have the agency over the process of food production and make choices about what they want to grow and how.
5: Yeah, I think what's really meaningful is that even if this is not a national policy, it demonstrates the possibilities, right? Like, what is possible? It just shows what can happen when people kind of reimagine this urban space, what it can be and who it can be for, right? So, and I think that just thinking about also Mohammed in parallel, like, these are all possibilities that are demonstrated, you know, kind of this by doing, right? So, and we've had Mohammed before with us when we had this echo effect series of conversations on war and the environment where Colin took also part in. And this was already some of the issues that came up in that conversation, but I thought it was really meaningful to have like both this different but very similar perspectives like coming to the table here. And in the refugee camps, you've also been involved in projects such as creating what you call sandoponic gardens. So if you could tell us like how these projects emerged and what they mean beyond food production, you know, also. So yeah, so if like how did this come to be and what where are you at the moment? So sharing a little bit about like this initiatives that you've been nurturing there.
8: Yeah. Well, as an artist and a member of my community, I'm always trying to connect with people and all sorts of projects going on in the community. There's all sorts of little pockets of culture, somebody doing something. I have friends or neighbors that I visit. There's people who are like really doing important work that I try to engage with, maybe collaborate with, learn from. The story of gardens in the Sahel refugee camps is actually a surprise even for us. I mean, it's a desert with all sorts of concrete challenges. We have extreme heat levels like today and crazy sandstorms. It's a refugee camp with little water. So how come we're growing gardens? Well, the story started with an amazing agriculture engineer, Sahrawi agriculture and engineer. His name is Tal Ibrahim. He's a permaculture instructor as well, an amazing overall person. who graduated as a in agronomy, and then came back to the refugee camps like many of us, and he was possibly one or the only agriculture engineer in the community, but he and others noticed a big problem in the community. The Sahel refugee camps are really dependent on food aid from the international community. There's nothing here.

Muhammad Ali trying to green the desert? No, it's really small scale by the families. The families are learning through small programs that Talib and his assistants and his team and other community members and groups are sharing tips about how to set up a garden, but with the kind of knowledge about how to grow a garden in the desert. So in the desert, it's not just growing a garden. It's really understanding where, it's understanding this place and understanding the processes and the knowledge. And as you said, it's really growing more than just food. It's growing knowledge, it's growing community, relationships, and a lot of experimentation to overcome those challenges. And so you mentioned the Sandoponic garden, and the Sandoponic is one of the latest farming models developed by Talib Brahim at the Al Gada Center for Small Scale Agricultural Research, which is the experimental site where he's experimenting and developing and sharing with the community as well. But it's basically building up on the model of hydroponic, but hydroponic is really too expensive for us. We can't afford to grow in water. Meat is as a medium, it will just evaporate, So he realized if we just work with with sand, there's a lot of sand around us in the desert. If we just work with that material, maybe we could overcome some of these challenges. So it's a hydroponic system, but using sand with water. The idea is it's a genius idea, but it's really very simple and basic and accessible. So the idea is just to contain a certain amount of sand in a plastic film or a medium, and then you have a hose in the bottom of the garden or the container, and then when you give it water, water is going to penetrate between the sand grains, and then you retain it from the bottom, and the system would keep moisture for a very, very long time. Because we've tried to grow some plants or some the gardens directly in the soil and the sand, but then it would just evaporate. Next day you come, it looks like you've never given it any water at all. But then with the sandoponic system or the sandoponic gardens, you come back the next day, there's still some moisture. You come back the next day, there's still moisture. And so it seems the system can keep the moisture for 2, 3, 4 days. I take it sometimes to an extreme of 1 week or so, or beyond, just to test the limits. And that has been reducing, you can imagine, reducing the amounts of water needed to be given to the gardens. And this kind of interventions really help overcome some of the challenges that people maybe are hesitant to have a garden in the desert because it's not an easy thing to start a garden in the desert because it requires resources, but also a mental shift. I mean, our people are nomadic people. We don't have historically a relationship, a stronger relationship with farming practices. We're camel herders and goat herders culturally, and so our people collectively have more knowledge about nomadic practices and pastoral practices than about gardens or about plants, or and so to get people to shift the perspective to gardens is really big. So I really applaud him and his team and the community and everyone who is involved in these initiatives. Because but primarily it's really not about converting the Sahrawi from nomadic pastoralist community into a gardening community, but it's about creating those conditions, creating those possibilities where people can have access to food and have access to nutritions, but also a way to allow this knowledge exchange and knowledge circulation and responding to conditions that have been imposed on us, situations that we didn't decide, we didn't choose, but that we have to respond to. And so I really appreciate how he has been sharing this knowledge. And I think that's another level of care, coming to share your knowledge and being out there sharing your knowledge. He's an amazing agriculture.

0: engineer. He's the student of Bill Mollison, permaculture co-founder. He could be somewhere in some of these big universities or some of these big institutions, but he's here, staying in the community, sharing knowledge, going every day, working with the gardens, experimenting and sharing the knowledge. He's a mentor. He's a friend. He's an amazing person. I just feel privileged to be part of this network and be part of this energy. The Sandoponic Garden is developing, and it has overcome maybe or is still in the process of overcoming some of the challenges, but multi-layered challenges of growing gardens in the desert requires different inputs. It's not just about water, it's about so many other things. We still have to work on. The soil is just sand, so creating compost or any organic input for the plants, protection and care for the plants as well. These gardens and landscape is showered every day with intense sun radiation that is really burning the plants and burning the skin of people. If you are exposed outside for a few hours, you can get skin burns. And so taking care of those plants and providing protection is part of the knowledge, and it's part of this care that you give to others, to the food, to the gardens, to the people, and the space around you. And when you take care you give, and the care you receive is really this reciprocal process that is a really important loop of wisdom and sharing.
1: Yeah.
2: You caring about people and caring about place at the
1: Yeah.
2: same time.
1: Yeah.
2: You're
1: Yes.
2: what's interesting also, I know that's a strain in a way, but what Scott is describing with a parking lot and you're describing with a desert has an enormous amount of common ground. That the devastation that's been created by industrial society in New York State and the disasters that have produced refugee communities are not unrelated. And you're both meeting them in different formation, but with similar kind of methods and approaches.
1: Yeah, and it's so interesting how both of you are like shifting minds, like the same way that you had to shift the mindset of like, oh, can we actually grow food in the desert? But Scott is also like changing the mindset of this highly industrialized society that most people would probably think like, oh, this is a parking lot, this could never be, you know, a thriving garden. So in that sense, care is also about like what survives, what we choose to remember and pass on. So this what Scott was also saying about like now he's doing this, but you have to share this knowledge and what you were just saying, Muhammad, too. So this is not only about people, but it's about knowledge and stories and these relationships that we foster and that we nurture, right?
2: It's also interesting. I'm sorry to interrupt you in this, but it just struck me as they were both talking that you're also talking about evidence in a very different way, right? So evidence at the community level is showing people what they can do because it works, and when it works, it produces generational impact. It's kind of the reverse. There's a Joni Mitchell song about they paved over paradise and created the parking lot. This is a reverse of that, right? It's undoing the parking lot and recreating paradise.
0: It is. I mean, what I see is also this idea of challenging these labels. Maybe a lot of people looked at this parking lot that Scott has transformed and see no value in it. It has zero value. It has no value. It has no name. And a lot of people have been looking at the desert as an empty place, as a lifeless
2: Right.
0: place. There's no value, you know? So this degradation of place has led to a lot of these assumptions and a lot of these notions that we have been carrying for a long time, you know? And so to challenge those notions by asserting this really important relationship that we have, we are because of the places that where we are as well. We have been shaped by these places. And so no place has no value. All places have their own importance, have their own places, and they have been shaping whatever life and whatever relationships have been taking place there. Capitalistic system, maybe, channels the importance and the significance of many places only through these material values. What about all other values that have been shaping people's relationships with places? It's very important to claim and to reclaim those relationships.
1: I think this educational work also that Scott has been doing could also speak to that. So like how in the end, like how do communities transmit this knowledge, and how do you specifically help these younger generations to kind of reconnect with this ecological knowledge and their local environments, you know, their surroundings, and how they can participate and, you know, take in a way ownership of this?
3: Yeah. Well, I think, look, a lot of the environmental movement, these specifically the environmental education movement, look at where it's had shortcomings, where has it been successful and where is it not? And I think a core problem is its framing, is its the story it tells, the narrative, right? Which often is that true, quote, nature, if such a thing exists, is not where we are, right? Nature is, well, at least in the case of upstate New York, places like the Adirondacks, the Catskills. I love those places. I have nothing against them at all. I love going to those places. However, those generally are the places where people are not, right? So if we tell young people that pure nature, true nature, interesting nature is only not in the places we live, that can have the unintended consequence of causing young folks to internalize a lot of negative attitudes about their towns and cities, the places where we actually spend our lives. And I guess what I ask a lot is, what would it take? What would it mean if we actually designed our towns and cities to provide those same health, physical, mental health, spiritual health benefits of places like the Catskills and the Adirondacks, and actually have that integrated into our lives? So framing, one way we attempt to do this is by framing cities as ecosystems. And then we define ecosystems as community of organisms interacting with the living and non-living aspects of their environment. Cities meet that definition. They're not necessarily always healthy or high functioning, but right, they certainly are community of organisms, primarily Homo sapiens, not exclusively, interacting with the biotic and abiotic aspects of our environment. So once we identify them as that, we can ask, well, how can they be improved? All right. And if we take a page from the environmental justice movement, actually, who's been pretty key in helping to expand the definition of, quote, the environment to include human, social, political, and economic processes, right? And if people can see cities as ecosystems, as an environment, we can start asking how they can be made better, how they can be improved, right? So important for us to bring in young folks. We've currently wrapped up having every single kindergarten in Albany School District come for farm tours. That's a contract we have with the Albany School District. All the first graders come again in the fall to do cider pressing, but they come and they meet the chickens and they play with clay and create seed balls and they see the fish in the aquaponic system and they meet the honeybees, and trying to promote ecological literacy among young folks. Again, as a consequence of living in the cities, a lot of kids have no relationship or familiarity with these types of systems, where their food comes from, how to process waste, no fault of their own, right? But letting them come to a space where they can see it in their own neighborhood and literally get their hands dirty touching and interacting with these cities helps to foster that sense of connection and care and reciprocity and love. So, you know, a saying, a catchphrase of the ecological literacy movement is love before knowledge, which is a little tricky, but basically what it means is, before we start bombarding young children with all the bad news, environmental catastrophism, right, which there's certainly a lot of,
1: yeah,
3: we need to let them create a sense of connection and care with the non-human world, because ultimately, I mean, they're going to learn the bad news eventually, right? That will have its time and its place. But ultimately, they're going to be far more fierce and effective advocates for that non-human world if it's coming from a sense of love rather than a sense of guilt or obligation or anxiety. So that's really what we're aiming to achieve.
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13: 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Through art, science, storytelling, and lived experience, each episode brings together inspiring voices from around the world. Curated and hosted by Inish Montalbau, Program Director at Artists with Evidence, and co-hosted by poet and humanist Colin Greer, the series welcomes a remarkable set of guests to reflect on prevention, relief, repair, and renewal. Welcome to the Canopy.
14: Welcome, everyone. Welcome to this new program of Artists with Evidence called Canopies of Care. This is a program that explores the visible and invisible infrastructures of care that sustain our communities, that shape our relationships, and help us navigate uncertainty, change, and the futures we're building together. Through conversations across art and science, civil society, and lived experience, we'll reflect on belonging, generosity, imagination, and the many ways that people show up for one another. My name is Inés Montalbau. I'm Program Director for Artists with Evidence, that some of you might know, others not so well. Artists with Evidence is a nonprofit organization that is focused on art science, and it's one of our key goals to foster multidisciplinary conversations, because we are facing multidisciplinary problems and issues, so that's kind of the only way to address this topics. And with me, I'll also have Colin Greer, who is my co-host. And before I pass it on to him, I'll just say that one of the reasons that we wanted to begin Canopies of Care with this conversation in particular, it's because care is often easiest to recognize when it's absent. So we notice it when systems fail, when communities are under pressure, when people are displaced or hungry, isolated or vulnerable. Yet most care happens quietly, so through everyday actions that rarely make the headlines. So this series will be an invitation to pay attention to those quieter infrastructures that sustain life. And I would love for Colin to, who will be my co-host. We've done a few events and podcasts together, and I would just like to introduce this amazing person that I'm very happy to share this session with. And Colin is a poet, a humanist, he's the president of the New World Foundation, and he's also a board member of Artists with Evidence. So we talk on a regular basis, and we kind of dreamed up together this program, and I'm really happy that this came true. And Colin, if you would say a a few words about like how this program came to be and why we're here today, that would be wonderful.
0: Yeah, I won't take up much time, but thank you very much for the invitation and thank you for the introduction. And welcome, Mohammed and Scott. It's good to have you both here. Canopies of Care grew out of an idea that got stimulated by, for me, the fires in Los Angeles last year, and my realizing that here in America, where there is massive polarization politically, there is an ability for people to cross boundaries and help each other, and that there's a holding, I call it a holding environment or a reserve capacity that we can call on and do call on when neighbors and friends and people we don't know are in trouble. You see it all the way around the world, but as the world has become polarized politically and culturally, nevertheless, there is this reserve capacity. And it seemed to us at AWE that the evidence of that needed to be spotlighted, that we need to be able to show that despite the struggles people have across their differences, there is this capacity which ultimately dominates in crisis situations where people come to each other's aid, even against great odds. You know, a teacher will stand in the way of a shooter. Firefighters will cross borders to fight fires. Communities will find food for the firefighters when they come and to a strange place and haven't thought about how they look after themselves. When immigrants are hoarded and hounded, there are neighbors that will come to their aid and bring them medicine and food. The world is full of these stories. There's a wonderful little introductory essay to a book written by David Graybard, in which he said mutual aid is basic to how we live together, but we don't notice it. We presume it. But if we notice it, once we notice it, it's less easy to not notice it. So our goal here is to bring evidence for us to notice it, to take some pride in it, to cherish it, and allow it to challenge the boundaries that are created between us.
14: Thank you, Colin. Yeah, and before I start, or rather than beginning with projects, let's begin with the people and places. I'd like to introduce, first I'd like to welcome Scott Kellogg and Mohammed Sleiman Labat, who are our guests today that will join this conversation with myself and Colin. And I can do very, very short introduction. So Scott is the educational director at RADx. He's also, RADx is the sustainability center, and he will be talking mostly also about this project. And he's a former member of the Rhizome Collective and a strong urban agriculture advocate. So working at the intersection of sustainability, education, and social justice. And we'll get a chance to hear more about Scott, but welcome. And Mohammed is an artist, a writer, and a filmmaker who was born and raised in the Sahrawi refugee camps in Algeria. He's the founder of Motif Art Studio and works with oral histories, food systems, gardens, art, memory, and decolonial knowledge. And this is just a very short introduction about their background, but we'll have the chance to hear a lot more from both of them. So the title of today's conversation is A Stranger is Just a Friend We Haven't Met Yet. And before we discuss these projects, food systems, gardens, communities, or climate resilience, I would love for us to start with hearing from both Scott and Mohammed. So welcome, Scott, and welcome, Mohammed. So I would start maybe with Scott, and if you could tell us a little bit about your own journey, what first brought you to this community organizing and also ecology and the work that you're doing today, that would be lovely to hear.
4: Sure. So I don't know where to place the beginning of it. I would I earned an undergraduate degree and studied humanities and learned a lot about what was wrong about everything in the world, developed pretty sophisticated critiques of dominant and dysfunctional systems, but didn't have too many ideas about what it was that I actually wanted, that I was in favor of. And, shortly after became involved in the alter-globalization movement in the late 90s, the Battle of Seattle, opposing the International Monetary Fund, the World Bank, World Trade Organization, entities such as that. And a catchphrase of that movement was, another world is possible. And me and other folks were interested in asking, well, what does that other world look like exactly? How does it work? How do we eat? How do we take care of transportation, education, healthcare, waste management? How are we going to build a functioning alternative to the dominant system that we're opposed to within the existing one? So that's kind of what has led to the beginning of my work and asking those questions. And I'm still living the questions and working out the answers. But, taking inspiration from organizations such as the Zapatistas, where they say, for every no, we have a yes. So I think that adds a lot of strength and validity to whatever critique we have, if we can point to things that we actually want. And if those things are appealing, if those things are joyful, right? If those are providing people with a sense of community and purpose and meaning, then what we're doing is really just throwing a better party, and people will want to be part of our movement. That's it. That's it in a nutshell.
14: Yeah. And was there like a particular moment when you realized that building community was inseparable from caring for land and ecosystems?
4: Well, it's essential, right? And our society, particularly American society, right, puts a lot of emphasis on celebrating highly successful individuals. We, if there exists such a thing as a continuum from individualistic to communalistic societies, we're on the extreme end of individualism, and that's only getting more pronounced with internet culture, right? Celebrating people such as influencers, right? People who get a lot of attention, who can command a lot of the attention economy. But it's really a dead end, right? Good works aren't going to come about through the collective impacts of a bunch of highly successful individuals. It's going to need to be people-based and grassroots and done in a spirit of mutual aid if it's going to have any genuine lasting power, right? So, that's a critique, I suppose, I have of the sustainability and environmental movement. And the past couple decades, there's been greater emphasis put upon environmental and economic dimensions of sustainability, while questions of race and class and social justice and equity tend to get marginalized because they're inconvenient. So we need to be really explicit about recentering that social pillar of a concept of sustainability. And yes, recognizing those things are inseparable from one another.
14: So maybe we'll jump to Mohammed, and also you're happy to like reflect on what others are saying anyway, but if you could share a little bit about like how I was growing up in the Sahrawi refugee camps and how that experience has shaped your own understanding of community, belonging, and care.
8: Well, thank you so much for inviting us for this conversation, this community building efforts that really appreciated. To share a bit about growing up in a refugee camp and still living in it, I think that I can still remember from my childhood how even something as simple as going to the local school and everyone was trying to either help, give food, support in ways that maybe I'm not able to fully articulate now, but I know it inside. somehow. You know, that feeling of seeing and sensing and understanding that everybody is giving, really was grounded in me from my childhood, seeing how with the little food and resources available in the community, but everybody was demonstrating that here we are, whatever little thing that we have, we're going to share it. And, you know, when I, you know, grew up and went to school and have been traveling the world, I don't want to go anywhere else. I want to go back to my community and give back to my community, to the people, not necessarily the very individuals who gave me, but just that sense of community or that feeling of this is the people, the community, the space where I feel my contribution, my giving back is meaningful. And it's a responsibility that I can't take with me anywhere I go. Maybe also broadening this, you know, sense of a community that I ought also be thinking about the community of life, what is around us. We are shaped by those relationships with the people, but also relationships with the more than human entities. The environment around us and what is around us is largely shaping how we are existing. I'm not trying to say that, okay, these other entities are somehow acting as this human practice of care, but we are shaped by those relationships. So the community of life is contributing to how we are giving or sharing or creating this thing that we call life. And so it's not just human beings taking care of each other. There's so many other things that are part of what is happening. And so part of the exploration could also be paying attention to how we came about because of something else, because of those other elements, those other situations, those other notions that are there, that are, without them would not be what we are doing. And I think that also might take, and when I speak about some of these things, it's often maybe not that well articulated, but I feel like it's that kind of, you know, the wisdom embedded in some of the practices and some of the philosophies and some of the poems or some of the stories that you kind of carry with you, but then you care or you are paying attention to all of these other elements surrounding you, and that you're only a dot or, let's say, a grain of sand in the middle of all of these web of life that is making it possible, this collaborative, these all of these joining efforts, making it possible for us to go through.
14: I guess in a way, it's something that you know that some people taught you about what care means, but also the place and the circumstances and how life unfolds. So like you were saying, it's care, it's also lived practice rather than this abstract concept, right? And I would love to hear also Colin's thoughts on this, because listening to both of you, it's striking how different the contexts are, but both seem rooted in this idea that people cannot flourish alone, right? So maybe for Colin, because you've had a long experience with very different situations and contexts and things that have happened. So do you think that care begins with the necessity, or does it begin with imagination?
0: I'm going to slide around that question a little bit, because I have a question that I wanted to ask both Scott and Mohammed. But I think that I don't think there's a beginning of care. Care is. We do that with each other. The question is, can we offer it beyond our immediate circle? But it is there, and community is there. The question is it a closed community, or does it, as I think about it, widen the we? Are more people invited into it? Are people excluded in it currently re-invited? Do we break the boundaries? But community and care are present, like trees are present. They are part of our environment. But how we apply it and to whom is critical. And the danger, I think, and I think Scott alluded to it in some of the language he used, is that we tie ourselves up in biological propositions that are largely meaningless except that they have political currency. But biological, I mean where people are born, to whom they're born, and with what talents they're born, register how we select and create valued community, rather than opening community to the experience of humanity. My sense of how we live in community is that the challenge is, let me go back a step. There's an interesting debate that may be a good way to summarize where I stand on this. J.D. Vance said a while ago that Christianity means, and I'm not Christian, but I do study Christianity, means that we care for those closest to us. That's our obligation. We care for them at all cost. And James Tallarico, who's running for the Senate in Texas, who is a seminarian, says, and I think appropriately, that that's not Christianity, that Christians and other faiths would agree that Christianity is about certainly taking care of our closest, because that's what we do. But the challenge is to reach beyond that and open the circle, to reach beyond who we naturally are born to and include others in that circle. And that's a challenge. And faith is about accepting the challenge. It's not about simply rooting yourself in what you happen to land in. So happen to land in is my cue here. And I'd like to ask, I understand from Muhammad how his worldview has developed out of the experience of being in that camp. What I'd love to hear from you, Scott, if you wouldn't mind, is how you came to do what you do, how you found the community you do it in, from the philosophical perspective that motivated you. But this, you joined something real and solid in the world. It wasn't simply a hypothetical.
4: Well, being part of a community of activists was foundational for me. Seeing people who are motivated to extend, like you're mentioning, that circle of compassion to those beyond their immediate family and closest friends, right? But to everyone in the world, and referencing what Muhammad was speaking about, to non-human life as well. And I think in communities of activists, you see people trying to develop that sort of ethic of secular humanitarianism that would allow us to do that, and trying to basically encode that in a set of behaviors and practices and ultimately culture itself, right? I think perhaps my first introduction to that was maybe my second year of college, living in Boston, Massachusetts, and working with

0: the Food Not Bombs community there, which was a group of folks who would, you know, regularly prepare meals and give them away to largely unhoused populations along the city. But in that, yeah, it really was the first introduction to mutual aid and practice of people coming together, recognizing a need that existed and trying to address it with whatever resources that they had. And really, in a way I hadn't witnessed previously, living their values and their commitments. And that was inspiring to me. And then I, you know, sought it further and, you know, mentioned my work with activism. After that, you know, I think it was perhaps an introduction to a permaculture community who seemed to have a set of worldview and analysis, a set of skills, perspectives that functioned as a complement to a more ideological critique that I had previously, and have really sought to create the integration of those two, to create what we might call a dual power strategy, which I mentioned previously, right?
1: Could I ask you how does that those lessons and that experience manifest in what you do now?
0: Well, it's become central to my life, really. I've mentioned a little bit briefly about what Radix is, but I live in the city of Albany, New York now, which is a smaller city in the upstate. And run a nonprofit organization which is focused on ecological literacy, environmental education in inner city environments, and particularly working in disadvantaged communities with youth. So doing everything from gardening to composting to planting trees to addressing environmental justice and the legacy of pollution within that community. So, you know, searching for a way to create a life doing that, which, you know, I feel really fortunate and blessed to have been able to done, to have work that is meaningful and to be able to, at this point, try and be in a process of torch passing, really to be passing this knowledge on to the next generation of folks. I'm only going to be able to do this for so long myself, but working with high school age people and trying to instill a similar set of values in them, and then also a lot of work with children as well, really letting them develop that sense of connection and love to the non-human world in particular and to each other. So I think the most important work that we have to do is multi-generational in that way.
1: Is that true for you, Muhammad, too?
2: Yes, so much. I connect with a lot of the things Scott mentioned, and for me, it's these relationships that we build with each other. They somehow build something inside us and beyond us. So it's not just about what we gain as, you know, when we receive care or when we give it, but also what grows out of us, what you see beyond this benefit that you receive, whether material and immaterial. And so we got to work on some of these notions that have been installed in us over generations. How to decentralize, and how to, consider others, and by others include the people, the community, but also the community of life. Some of those philosophies and notions, I really came to learn about them and experience them also through these conversations with, for example, with my dad, with the elderly in the community, and you just kind of somehow receive it in a way that you embrace it. Either way it arrived to you, you somehow it plants something in you that you just can't keep it to yourself. You pass it on to the others, you know, and then it grows. And then it organically and naturally grows. I remember, for example, as a kid, you know, my mother, when we had goats, and whenever we had milk, it would always, she can go to the neighbors and give them milk. That's something, you know, people do all the time in our community. She would give me the cup of milk or the whatever, the container of milk. She would ask me to go to the neighbors. She's planting something in me to do, to take the milk to the neighbors, to share with others. When I grow up, now I have a son, and I don't want to, you know, of course I would love to give to the neighbors, but or friends or whoever is next to me, but I want to invite him and give him something so that he goes and he shares with others, you know. And I want that wisdom to go through this lineage as well, because I've received it, and I just can't keep it to myself. I think that's how I would experience this receiving and sharing of care. That it's an energy that can flow through us. Of course, it can be manifested in so many practices on a daily basis. But I think overall, those practices really, really challenge some of these notions of individuality, but also possession and ownership of things. Some people have this clinch to just own and collect and accumulate. But maybe there's another way to allow that energy to not just be a one-sided reception, but also to share with others. And I think care can really manifest in some of those channels.
1: Can I'm going to try to speak to the question of imagination that Ines raised, and then I return it back to her. I'm reminded as I listen to you both speak of an experience. I grew up in the East End of London, before it was a posh neighborhood, very run down. And my parents had a candy store, a sweet shop, and they treated the sweet shop, and I only knew this sort of retroactively, as a community center. So there was a teaching hospital across the street, and doctors and nurses would come to buy candy, and my parents got to know them. And when there was one particular incident where a boy fell and hurt his leg very badly, and my mother decided to call the doctor that was buying, she knew from buying chocolate in the shop, and she called the hospital to ask for that doctor, say, I think you should see this boy. And he went straight to the hospital and got to see her. And then when Margaret Thatcher closed that hospital, my mother joined a community group to keep it open. And since she was aging, she couldn't stay at the hospital overnight the way they did, but she brought sandwiches every day for them. And yet the paradox was, while she lived, and both my parents lived in this community of people that was way bigger than our family, which was significant, they wanted me to leave it. They wanted me to go to college and leave. And so there was this paradox of the community I grew up in that was a wholesome community, and the ambition that I leave it and go succeed in another kind of way. And it seems to me that that's a challenge that our culture, the Western culture, produces, that we're driven to succeed as individuals and don't recognize our individuality as part of a contributing community. And it takes imagination to come back in a way, or to stay, to imagine beyond the success trajectory that one is put on by people who are impoverished and want something different. So does that ring any bells?
3: Mm-hmm. Yeah, and that actually speaks to what Scott was saying earlier, right, about this kind of societies that are promoting this kind of individualistic path for everyone. But I think the important thing also for me to look at here is that the work that both Scott and Mohammed are doing, and one of the things that connects their work is food. And it's not only as nourishment, right? It's also as a relationship. So when these communities grow food together, they're often growing much more than food. And in that sense, I would love to hear a bit more, because I think that Radix has a really interesting story that I would love to hear a bit more. So like how did this 1 acre parking lot become an ecological education center, an urban farm, a community resource? And I had the pleasure and the privilege to visit Radix last October, and I was really impressed and really hopeful, I think that's the word. So Scott, I would love to for you to tell us about the moment when this possibility of transforming that space kind of became real, and how. So if you could elaborate a little on that.
0: Sure. So I've been at Radix for 17 years now. It's actually sort of my second go at this sort of work. Like you mentioned, ran a organization with a somewhat similar focus down in Austin, Texas for about 9 years prior to that. So a lot of lessons learned there that are brought to the table. So, yeah, it was at the time, like you mentioned, a 1 acre parking lot essentially. And I remember standing it over, and that was also, I should mention, right in the core of a highly residential neighborhood, mixed residential industrial neighborhood, I suppose, but a lot of folks living all around it. So it was highly integrated into the social fabric already of a neighborhood, which is really important, because, and I often point this out to people, this isn't, we aren't a farm that just happens to be in the middle of the city. We are a farm because it is in the middle of the city, if that makes sense, right? We're not just anachronistic historical recreation. We're not a petting zoo. We're not an arboretum, right? It's there to be responsive to and be engagement and relationship with the needs of the surrounding community. So yeah, it was at the time when we first started a lot entirely covered in asphalt and trash and abandoned cars. And, we had a vision for what it could be, something different. And a place where food could be grown, a place, a cooling center, right? A place, and I know all around the world we're dealing with issues of extreme heat. How critically important is, particularly in urban environments, to have places with shade, right? Places where evapotranspiration is occurring, where people can take a break.
3: What they now call climate refuge.
0: Exactly, right? And we haven't designed our cities to be mindful of that, right? But I go around what might be called second-tier post-industrial disadvantaged communities and see preponderance of vacant lots, which many people think of purely as blight, but I see potential. I see opportunity to turn those into spaces for cooling, for food production, for community, for gathering, right? People need places to go. Mm. People need to take a break from just the noise and the toxicity and the stress of being in an urban environment, and to let their nervous systems reset. And we need to have those spaces integrated into high-density urban environments where they're going to be accessible to people by foot on a regular basis and an informal basis. I point this out a lot that, Albany is a relatively small city. We have a small urban to rural gradient, meaning you don't have to go very far to be in farms and fields and forests. But if you don't have a car, which many people don't, those spaces might as well be hundreds of miles away. They're not going to be accessible, and they're not going to be necessarily spaces that are culturally welcoming either. Going back to, we mentioned political polarization, right? But Albany, at least politically, I mean, the state of New York is a series of blue dots, right? And mostly concentrated around the urban environments. But if you go far outside that, you're going to see a lot of support for the Trump administration. A lot of folks don't feel comfortable going there. So there's a value to having these things right where people live. So over the years, we removed trash, we took out asphalt, and we've been building up soil and promoting food sovereignty as much as we can around the city, where people can have the agency over the process of food production and make choices about what they want to grow and how.
3: Yeah, I think what's really meaningful is that even if this is not a national policy, it demonstrates the possibilities, right? Like what is possible? It just shows what can happen when people kind of reimagine this urban space, what it can be and who it can be for, right? So, and I think that just thinking about also Mohammed in parallel, like these are all possibilities that are demonstrated, you know, kind of this by doing, right? So, and we've had Mohammed before with us when we had this echo effect series of conversations on war and the environment, where Colin took also part in, and this was already some of the issues that came up in that conversation, but I thought it was really meaningful to have like both this different but very similar perspectives like coming to the table here. And in the refugee camps, you've also been involved in projects such as creating what you call sandoponic gardens. So if you could tell us like how these projects emerged and what they mean beyond food production, you know, also. So yeah, so if like how did this come to be, and what where are you at the moment? So sharing a little bit about like this initiatives that you've been nurturing there.
2: Yeah, as an artist and a member of my community, I'm always trying to connect with people and all sorts of projects going on in the community. There's all sorts of little pockets of culture, somebody doing something. I have friends or neighbors that I visit. There's people who are like really doing important work that I try to engage with, maybe collaborate with, learn from. The story of gardens in the Sahel refugee camps is actually a surprise even for us. I mean, it's a desert with all sorts of concrete challenges. We have extreme heat levels like today, crazy sandstorms. It's a refugee camp with little water. So how come we're growing gardens? Well, the story started with an amazing agriculture engineer, Sahrawi agriculture engineer. His name is Dal Ibrahim. He's a permaculture instructor as well, an amazing overall person who graduated as agronomy, and then came back to the refugee camps like many of us. And he was possibly one or the only agriculture engineer in the community. But he and others noticed a big problem in the community. The Sahel refugee camps are really dependent on food aid from the international community. There's nothing here. And so the food aid that is being distributed is very limited in nutritional value. There are high levels of anemia and malnutrition in the community. So the idea was, if knowledge of how to grow a garden, even on a small scale, is accessible to the people, if the families could learn how to set up a small-scale family garden, then they will be able to create some food as a supplement to the everyday meals. It's not aiming at self-sufficiency or some of these crazy ideas of green in the desert. Like sometimes I hear some comments in Europe, Muhammad Ali trying to green the desert. No, it's really small-scale by the families. The families are learning through small programs of Talib and his assistants and his team and other community members and groups are sharing tips about how to set up a garden, but with the kind of knowledge about how to grow a garden in the desert. So in the desert, it's not just growing a garden. It's really understanding where, you know, it's understanding this place and understanding the processes and the knowledge, and as you

building up on the model of hydroponic, but hydroponic is really too expensive for us. We can't afford to grow in water. Meat as a medium, it will just evaporate, you know. So he realized if we just work with sand, there's a lot of sand around us in the desert. If we just work with that material, maybe we could overcome some of these challenges. So it's a hydroponic system, but using sand with water. The idea is it's a genius idea, but it's really very simple and basic and accessible. So the idea is just to contain a certain amount of sand in a plastic film or a medium, and then you have a hose in the bottom of the garden or the container, and then when you give it water, water is going to penetrate between the sand grains, and then you retain it from the bottom, and the system would keep moisture for a very, very long time. Because we've tried to grow some plants or some the gardens directly in the soil and the sand, but then it would just evaporate. Next day you come, it looks like you've never given it any water at all. But then with the sandoponic system or the sandoponic gardens, you come back the next day, there's still some moisture. You come back the next day, there's still moisture. And so it seems the system can keep the moisture for 2, 3, 4 days. I take it sometimes to an extreme of 1 week or so, or beyond, just to test the limits. And that has been reducing, you can imagine, reducing the amounts of water needed to be given to the gardens. And this kind of interventions really help overcome some of the challenges that people maybe are hesitant to have a garden in the desert, because it's not an easy thing to start a garden in the desert, because it requires resources, but also a mental shift. I mean, our people are nomadic people. We don't have historically a stronger relationship with farming practices. We're camel herders and goat herders culturally, and so our people collectively have more knowledge about nomadic practices and pastoral practices than about gardens or about plants. Or and so to get people to shift the perspective to gardens is really big. So I really applaud him and his team and the community and everyone who is involved in these initiatives. But primarily, it's really not about converting the Sahrawi from nomadic pastoralist community into a gardening community, but it's about creating those conditions, creating those possibilities where people can have access to food and have access to nutritions, but also a way to allow this knowledge exchange and knowledge circulation and responding to conditions that have been imposed on us, situations that we didn't decide, we didn't choose, but that we have to respond to. And so I really appreciate how he has been sharing this knowledge, and I think that's another level of care, coming to share your knowledge and being up out there sharing your knowledge. He's an amazing agriculture engineer. He's the student of Bill Mollison, permaculture co-founder. He could be somewhere in some of these big universities or some of these big institutions, but he's here, staying in the community, sharing knowledge, going every day, working with the gardens, experimenting and sharing the knowledge. He's a mentor, he's a friend, he's an amazing person. I just feel privileged to be part of this network and be part of this energy. The Sandoponic Garden is developing, and it has overcome maybe, or is still in the process of overcoming some of the challenges, but multi-layered challenges of growing gardens in the desert requires different inputs. It's not just about water, it's about so many other things. We still have to work on the soil is just sand, so creating compost or any organic input for the plants, protection and care for the plants as well. These gardens and landscape is showered every day with intense sun radiation that is really burning the plants and burning the skin of people if you are exposed.

0: outside for a few hours, you can get skin burns. And so taking care of those plants and providing protection is part of the knowledge. It's part of this care that you give to others, to the food, to the gardens, to the people, and the space around you. And when you take care you give and the care you receive is really this reciprocal process that is a really important loop of wisdom and sharing.
1: Caring about people and caring about place at the same time. They're inter. What's interesting also, I know that's a strain in a way, but what Scott is describing with a parking lot and you're describing with a desert has an enormous amount of common ground that the devastation that's been created by industrial society in New York State and the disasters that have produced refugee communities are not unrelated. And you're both meeting them in different formation, but with similar kind of methods and approaches.
2: And it's so interesting how both of you are like shifting minds, like the same way that you had to shift the mindset of like, oh, can we actually grow food in the desert? But Scott is also like changing the mindset of this highly industrialized society that most people would probably think like, oh, this is a parking lot, this could never be, you know, a thriving garden. So in that sense, care is also about like what survives, what we choose to remember and pass on. So this what Scott was also saying about like now he's doing this, but you have to share this knowledge and what you were just saying, Muhammad, too. So this is not only about people, but it's about knowledge and stories and these relationships that we foster and that we nurture, right?
1: It's also interesting. I'm sorry to interrupt you, Ines, but it just struck me as they were both talking that you're also talking about evidence in a very different way, right? So evidence at the community level is showing people what they can do because it works, and when it works, it produces generational impact. It's kind of the reverse. There's a Joni Mitchell song about they paved over paradise and created a parking lot. This is the reverse of that, right? It's undoing the parking lot and recreating paradise.
0: It is. I mean, what I see is also this idea of challenging these labels. I mean, maybe a lot of people looked at this parking lot that Scott has transformed and see no value in it. It has zero value. It has no value. It has no name. And a lot of people have been looking at the desert as an empty place, as a lifeless place. There's no value, you know? So this degradation of place has led to a lot of these assumptions and a lot of these notions that we have been carrying for a long time, you know? And so to challenge those notions by asserting this really important relationship that we have, we are because of the places that where we are as well. We have been shaped by these places. And so no place has no value. All places have their own importance, have their own places, and they have been shaping whatever life and whatever relationships have been taking place there. Capitalistic system maybe channels the importance and the significance of many places only through these material values. What about all other values that have been shaping people's relationships with places? It's very important to claim and to reclaim those relationships.
2: I think this educational work also that Scott has been doing could also speak to that. So, like, how in the end, like, how do communities transmit this knowledge, and how do you specifically help these younger generations to kind of reconnect with this ecological knowledge and their local environments, you know, their surroundings, and how they can participate and, you know, take in a way ownership of this?
3: Yeah. Well, I think, look, a lot of the environmental movement, specifically the environmental education movement, look at where it's had shortcomings. Where has it been successful and where is it not? And I think a core problem is its framing, is the story it tells, the narrative, right? Which often is that true, quote, nature if such a thing exists, is not where we are, right? Nature is, well, at least in the case of upstate New York, places like the Adirondacks, the Catskills, I love those places. I have nothing against them at all. I love going to those places. However, those generally are the places where people are not, right? So if we tell young people that pure nature, true nature, interesting nature is only not in the places we live, that can have the unintended consequence of causing young folks to internalize a lot of negative attitudes about their towns and cities, the places where we actually spend our lives. And I guess what I ask a lot is, what would it take, what would it mean if we actually designed our towns and cities to provide those same health, physical, mental health, spiritual health benefits of places like the Catskills and the Adirondacks, and actually have that integrated into our lives. So framing, one way we attempt to do this is by framing cities as ecosystems. You know, we define ecosystems as community of organisms interacting with the living and non-living aspects of their environment. Cities meet that definition. They're not necessarily always healthy or high functioning, but right, they certainly are community of organisms, primarily Homo sapiens, not exclusively, interacting with the biotic and abiotic aspects of our environment. So once we identify them as that, we can ask, well, how can they be improved? All right. And if we take a page from the environmental justice movement, actually, who has been pretty key in helping to expand the definition of, quote, the environment to include human, social, political, and economic processes, right? And if people can see cities as ecosystems, as an environment, we can start asking how they can be made better, how they can be improved, right? So important for us to bring in young folks. We've currently wrapped up having every single kindergarten in Albany School District come for farm tours. That's a contract we have with the Albany School District. All the first graders come again in the fall to do cider pressing, but they come and they meet the chickens and they play with clay and create seed balls and they see the fish in the aquaponic system and they meet the honeybees and trying to promote ecological literacy among young folks. Again, as a consequence of living in the cities, a lot of kids have no relationship or familiarity with these types of systems, where their food comes from, how to process waste, no fault of their own, right? But letting them come to a space where they can see it in their own neighborhood and literally get their hands dirty touching and interacting with these cities helps to foster that sense of connection and care and reciprocity and love. So, you know, a saying, a catchphrase of the ecological literacy movement is love before knowledge, which is a little tricky, but basically what it means is, before we start bombarding young children with all the bad news, environmental catastrophism, right, which is certainly a lot of, we need to let them create a sense of connection and care with the non-human world, because ultimately, I mean, they're going to learn the bad news eventually, right? That will have its time in its place. But ultimately, they're going to be far more fierce and effective advocates for that non-human world if it's coming from a sense of love rather than a sense of guilt or obligation or anxiety. So that's really what we're aiming to achieve.
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3: 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please, please, please, please, please, please, please, please, please, please, please, please, please, please, please, please, please, please, please, please, please, please, please, please, please, please, please, please, please, please, please, please, please, please, please, please, please, please, please, please, please, please, please, please, please, please, please, please, please, please, please, please, please, please, please, please, please, please, please, please, please, please, please, please, please, please, please, please, please, please, please, please, please, please, please, please, please, please, please, please, please, please, please, please, please, please, please, please, please, please, please, please, please, please, please, please, please, please, please, please, please, please, please, please, please, please, please, please, please, please, please, please, please, please, please, please, please, please, please, please, please, please, please, please, please, please, please, please, please, please, please, please, please, please, please, please, please, please, please, please

0: change what you
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0: powerful people will never educate powerless people in what it means to take the power away from them. 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
1: It's an impact, sudden change from my host up, from Grange. 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

0: I do not believe that I should devote an hour or a day of my time to any personal partisan causes or to any duties other than the awesome duties of this office, the presidency of your...
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0: chers membres de la délégation nationale, chers festivaliers, mesdames et messieurs, bonsoir. 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

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Everything is related. All the things of earth and in the sky have spirit. Everything is sacred. Confronted by the alien nation, the subjects and the citizens see the material religions through trauma and numb. 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The Ally Nation.

0: Eddie, come back, have a choice to chase you down the jungle avenue.
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It's you that keeps WOOC's local independent voices on the airwaves. 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A lot of people giving a little bit is what makes non-commercial radio possible. Thank you for being a part of the WOOC family.

0: the end of the process when they start. They want, therefore they get profit. The word is so profound that it has crawled into every corner of our lives. We want to profit from an opportunity to visit a lovely spot. We want to profit from our association with another person. Profit has taken on all these meanings about gaining something, getting something good happen to you. But it all begins in economics, where the profit is the difference between the cost and the revenue. That extra that got you into it in the first place. Now, right away, let me assure you, it has also been a mystery. Where does the profit come from? Some of you know laws of thermodynamics. You'll know that what goes in is what comes out. And let's see what goes into producing a good or a service. There's the tools, the equipment, the raw materials, and the labor. Right? We can start with a sheep that has wool on its back. But in order to take that sheep with the wool on its back and have a sweater, work has to be done. Some work is done to take the wool off the sheep. More work is done to process the wool. Then more work is done by spinning the wool into fiber and then weaving the fiber into a textile and then making the sweater. Lots of labor. But really, it all starts with nature, the sheep, and then it's all labor. Well, if it's all labor, what exactly, where's the profit come in? Labor can be paid its wages. It usually is. If you want to count the supervisors, pay them a salary. It usually is. So you pay for the wages, you pay for the salary, and you pay for the tools and equipment and raw materials. And then you sell it. Well, in the early days of capitalism, people said, aha, the profit comes because you sell it at a price higher than all of the costs, which are all about labor, labor of shoring the sheep, labor of processing the wool, labor of making the sweater. It's all labor, and then you have the sweater, and then the owner of the business jacks up the price and jacks it above what all the labor costs are, and there is the profit. So people had the idea profit comes from buying and selling. It's just what the seller can get away with. The idea that the price of something is whatever the market will bear. Just sort of an interesting idea, except it makes a mystery out of the merchant. What is the merchant? The merchant is a person who buys something and then sells it. He doesn't process it. He doesn't change it. If you go into your neighborhood store and you want to buy a bag of potato chips, you know that the person you're buying it from in the store simply bought it from another person at an earlier moment. And you know that they make their profit in that store by charging you more than they paid for it. So profit really looks like it's just the action of the storekeeper, of the seller. And by the way, historically, people have gotten very angry at sellers, blaming them for jacking up prices. Well, I want to suggest to you that there's another way to look at profit that will be more helpful than anything we've said so far. Let's start this way. Whenever anybody sells anything, we can divide up the revenue in terms of who gets pieces of it. If you're making ice cream cones or shoes or software programs, it really doesn't matter. You produce them, you sell them. Now you get a revenue when you sell the ice cream, the shoe, or the software. You take a portion of that revenue and you replace the tools, equipment, and raw materials you used up in making that ice cream, that shoe, or that software. That's one portion that you use of your revenue. Here's the second portion. You pay your workers. You pay your low-level workers, your medium-level workers, and your highest-paid workers. You pay wages and salaries. And then there's part of the revenue that's left over. Who gets that? Well, if it's in a corporation, it's the board of directors. If it's a little business, it's the owner-operator of the business. They get the profit. They get that portion of the revenue that flows not to the workers, that's wages and salaries, not to other businesses from whom you buy the tools, equipment, and raw materials. No, no, it's that little portion, 5%, 10%, 15%, if you're lucky, more than that, that goes just to that group of people that own the enterprise or that run it at the top. Now let's talk about that. Profit is the portion of the revenue that goes to a relatively small group of people. Corporations, the board of directors, usually 10 to 20 individuals. Even if the company, like General Motors or General Electric or Apple or Amazon, has tens of thousands of employees, the profit, the portion of the difference between the revenue and all the costs, goes to a tiny group, board of directors of a corporation. In this story, the first thing I want you to think about is profit goes to a tiny minority. But that tiny minority that gets the profit, let's say 10 or 20%, which isn't unusual at all, those people don't make anything. They don't. They don't make the tools, equipment, and raw materials. Other workers do that. They don't work with the tools on the raw materials. That's what the workers who paid wages and salaries do now. They only meet a few times a year, the board of directors. And the individuals who sit on them typically sit on a whole bunch of boards of directors. They don't do a lot of work on this one, but they get all that money. They get the profits. 10, 20% of the revenue goes to this tiny group of people. So the first thing I want you to think about is there's something screamingly unjust going on here. All the people who made the raw materials and tools and equipment and all the people who used them poured their everything, brains and muscles, into making that product for sale. And then it was sold. And then a big chunk of it, 10, 20, 30% profit, went to a tiny group of people that are barely involved. Wow. You might want to ask yourself, why doesn't the wealth produced by all these people pay all these people for having done it? That's not how capitalism works. Wow. Now we get to the really scary part. In economics, the profession I'm a part of, that I have taught all my life, that I was taught in America's leading universities, says that the test for what we should be doing is to see whether it's profitable or not. There are millions of debates in the U.S. Congress in which something is decided by saying we should let the market decide where we make investments by making them where they are most profitable. The idea being that what's most profitable is what's best for us all to be doing. But that's a mistake. That's an analytical mistake. Maximizing profit is not what's good for all of us. Maximizing profit is good for that part of the population that receives profits, because if they got bigger, they do well. We could have, if we were a democratic society the way we claim, we could have our economic system say the thing to maximize are wages and salaries, because that's what the overwhelming majority of people depend on. That's what shapes their lives. That was enables them to afford for themselves, their families, their children. Why are we not maximizing that? Wow. Maximizing profit isn't the recipe for economic efficiency. It claims to be that, but it hides what it really is about. It's a claim that says what's good for the rich who get the profits, the people who sit at the top of the corporation, is what's good for all of us. And we all know better than that. What do the people in a board of directors do with the profits? Well, that's where we're going to go next. We're going to take a look at how they use those profits. And there you're going to see again what's wrong with a system that focuses on, bases itself on, the idea that profit is a category we should not only admit without criticism, but should celebrate as the decision-making criterion for everything we do. Stay with us. We'll be right back. Welcome back, friends, to the second half of today's Economic Update. Today's program is devoted, as you know, to an analysis of the concept of profit. And where we left off in the first half, I was explaining that an alternative to profit maximizing as the rule of economics, the way it is taught and understood in our culture, we could just as well have a system that maximizes wage and salaries on the grounds that that's what the mass of people are most concerned about. You and I work for somebody else in most cases. Right? And therefore, we are concerned, first and foremost, about earning enough money to take care of the lives we lead. We may be interested in helping the enterprise, that's fine, but we have a primary commitment based on our family obligations and our sense of self to earn enough money to live a decent life. Why isn't then that the objective of a democratic society? Why are we all working hard in an enterprise that admits to us, at least in the abstract literature of economics, that profit maximization is its goal? Now you can begin to understand why capitalists behave, employers behave in the way that they do, nickel and diming their workers. Well, now you can see why. The less I have to give to the worker, the more my profit. Oh, wow. Let me see if I can get a machine to replace my worker. Why will I do that? Because it enhances my profit. Do you need more examples? Pushing for profits leads capitalists to hurt workers, fire them, limit their time in the bathroom. Put a supervisor over you to make you work harder, faster. Fire you if they can find someone a little cheaper to replace you. Maybe an immigrant, maybe a female, maybe a child. Capitalism has worked at all of those. That's our history. We've suffered from the profit-maximizing rule. That's why it's important to see through it, which is what I'm trying to help you to do. Some of you might say, well, if we maximize wages and salaries, who's going to take care of technology? Who's going to spend money on research and development? That is easy to answer. Right now, how much research and development is done is mostly determined by the profit earners, the boards of directors. They decide how much of the profit they get to spend on R&D, on research and development. They only decide not only how much to spend, but what to spend it on. And guess what? They're going to spend it on what's the most profitable thing to do. Is that the thing we need most in society? Of course not. You know what we need most in society is to make our young people really well educated, able to use all of modern technology to the nth degree. Are we doing that? Not at all. Huge portions of our population's children are getting mediocre education or no education at all. Money that could be used to provide that education isn't. It's being used to make some technical process a little faster so the company that does it first can get more profit. That's not a decision that's good for society. That's a decision that's good for profit maximization. And the two, as all my examples show you, are not the same. Don't be fooled by people who tell you that economics needs a rule and profit maximization is it. Economics may need a rule, but profit maximization is neither the best one nor the only one. Now I want to turn and approach the question of profit in yet another way. I want you to understand that every calculation of profit is in fact lousy, poor, inadequate, incomplete. You know why? Because when anybody ever sat down and said, what are the costs of doing something versus what are the revenues? They only ever counted a few of the costs and they only ever counted a few of the revenues, because you don't know them all and you can't measure them all, which means every actual calculation was partial. I'm going to give you old and new examples. Old example. A capitalist decides whether it's useful to build a factory over here on this side of the river. He does his calculations. What does that mean? He looks at the costs he's going to have. I have to build the factory. I have to pay for the electricity to run the factory. I have to hire the workers. I have to buy them. Does it all. And this is what I can charge for the electricity that I, the products that I make. And what he can charge for the product is greater than what it costs him to undertake the production, he does it. Profit decides, do it. And he does it. And now the old example. Turns out this factory, when it's in full production, emits horrible smoke out of its smokestack. Oh, it's really gruesome stuff. Over the next 5 years, hundreds of children get asthma in the 2 mile radius around the factory. It turns out that people have to replace their paint on their homes more often because they wear out with the smoke. If you add up all the costs to the sick children, to the households that came about, if you added those, because those are real costs, you know, costs you wouldn't have incurred if you hadn't built that factory. If you add those costs, they are more than the profit. If you had added them at the beginning, you would never have built that factory because it wouldn't have been profitable. It was only profitable because in our society, we don't require people to pay for those costs. It's only a few decades ago that we began, that's why this is an old example, to have an environmental protection agency whose job it was to go see if there were these kinds of costs and to bring them to people's attention. But that's only the beginning. When that factory was located there, suddenly 280 cars had to get to that factory every morning and leave every night. Patterns of traffic changed. That caused wear and tear in the street. That hurt some businesses, helped others. These are all costs. Were they calculated? No. Nobody paid attention to them. Here's another one. That factory was very noisy. Turns out that factory damaged the ears and the hearing of all those hundreds of workers. Didn't even show up for 20 years. And by then, everybody noticed, everybody's wearing a hearing aid. Oh, a cost. Ooh, it's too late. What's my point here? Very simple. The costs of everything, like the revenues of everything, are guesses about the future by people who don't know or cannot measure what those costs and revenues are. You know, there's an analogy here about consciousness, human consciousness. Before Sigmund Freud, we all thought we had a mind. After Sigmund Freud, we always thought we have two minds. One we call conscious, the other one we call unconscious or semi-conscious. Turns out parts of the brain take in reality, but are not allowed to think it consciously, so we think it unconsciously, in the slip of the tongue, in the Freudian slip of the tongue, in the joke, in the memory, in the dream we have. We learn to respect what we don't know. We go to therapy to have someone help us recover a dream so we can think about what it tells us about what makes us tick. Well, I got news for you, Jack and Jill. Profit is a make-believe. It only counts some things. It doesn't count all the relevant things. We'd be much better off if we had a democratic conversation, a whole group of us working somewhere or living somewhere, or maybe a conversation between those who work at a place and those who reside in the environment around it. And let's decide what we want to do and what we don't. And let everybody chime in with all of the costs and possible benefits. We'll make mistakes. But there'll be mistakes we all own, mistakes we all helped to shape. That's the virtue of democracy. Otherwise, we will continue to live in a system, capitalism, that allows a tiny minority of people, according to the U.S. Census, 3% of Americans are employers. The other 97%, you and me, in this country, are not. And the numbers are not very different in other countries. So here we go. If we don't want the capitalist system to dictate to us, you will live in a country where what gets built, what gets produced, is determined by the people who get the profit maximizers. They will decide what to do with the, wow. That's really not different from living in a society where what you get is what the king decides you will get, or what the chief decides. It is that which democracy intended to overcome. But as I have said before to you, the kings and the queens of the past fooled us. We thought we got rid of them, but they were clever. They changed their name from king and queen and took up a new name and a new residence. The new name, CEO. And the new residence inside the businesses of the world they now run. If you think we can do better than this, that the effort of a collective is a better guide to how to make the world a better place, if democracy is what we have said it was, then let's institute it where it matters. Inside the enterprise, let us decide what it is we're going to do that is good for the totality of that enterprise. Not live anymore under the pretense that what's best for the profiteer is what's best for all the rest of us. It was never true. It isn't true now. And it isn't about to become true. And if we're not very careful, the profit-driven system will take us down with it. I hope you found this discussion of profit interesting and worthwhile. And in any case, I look forward to speaking with you again next week.
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0: People who came to America were neither heroes, saints, nor pilgrims.
1: You need to do a comic about Baron von Steuben, and we thought, oh, that's a great idea. Who is Baron von Steuben?
2: 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I'm Lucia Chappell. In queer-related news from around the world, an attack on Berlin Pride by a would-be terrorist leaves one dead and many injured. Poland's top court is rejecting the EU's mandate to accept same-sex marriages from other member states. One U.S. state drops its enhanced penalties for the crimes of HIV-positive people. The UK's High Court overrules anti-trans campaigners to give a puberty blocker trial the go-ahead, and the U.S. State Department flunks African geography. Then a Rainbow Rewind celebrates Baldwin and Schiltz, and the not-so-secret life of Washington's gay general comes alive in Josh Trujillo and Levi Hastings' graphic novel biography. It's a packed half hour, so let's get started with another This Way Out.
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3: With News Wrap, a summary of some of the news in or affecting LGBTQ communities around the world for the week ending August 1st, 2026.
4: One person was killed and 29 were injured in an attack on Berlin, Germany's Pride Parade on July 26. The assailant drove a van into the Christopher Street Day crowd that was out commemorating the Stonewall Uprising. A band's performance on stage came to a halt and the event was quickly evacuated. 21-year-old Abdul Balut was identified as the alleged suspect. He was tracked down, shot, and killed by the police the following day. A German citizen, Balut tried to join the Islamic State in 2025, according to authorities. He was released from prison in May after being jailed for preparing an attack. Prior to the horrifying Saturday attack, attendees enjoyed day-long festivities, advocating for equal rights, marching, dancing, and cheering the parade. Not even 24 hours later, thousands gathered for a community vigil at Pariser Platz in Berlin, just a few hundred meters from where the deadly ambush took place. Alfonso Padisano is a queer Berlin liaison officer for the city's Senate. He spoke to Democracy Now! About the public narrative after the attack.
5: Everyone is now focusing again on the racist and also Islamophobic comments. At the same time, we have to look at how political parties and how governments are now destroying everything that we as a queer community for decades and decades have fought for in order to be treated equally. The far right here in Germany is, of course, waiting for an attack like this one to use it in order to highlight that the foreigners are the problem. But by doing so, they completely forget and avoid to look at how much queerphobia there is in this country in all various levels of structures, in schools, at the workplace, in churches, on the streets, in sports, and in so many other places.
3: Poland's Constitutional Tribunal Court has ruled against recognizing same-sex marriages from other European Union member states. The court unanimously decided that EU same-sex marriages could not be copied into Poland's civil registry. This July 28th ruling is anticipated to increase tensions between Poland's highest court and the EU's judicial branch. Back in November of 2025, the Court of Justice of the European Union ruled that EU member states cannot refuse to recognize same-sex marriages lawfully conducted elsewhere in the bloc. The EU Justice Court ruling did not demand that a country must legally recognize same-sex spouses. It only required couples to have freedom of movement to reside in other member states. A couple's marital status only has to be copied into the civil registry if that's the only way to secure the benefits and securities of marital status in that country. The Supreme Administrative Court had no problem with that in its decision with the case of a Polish national and a German-Polish dual citizen who had moved to Poland after being married in Germany. That March decision led to the approval of an administrative regulation recognizing same-sex marriages from other EU states. But just before the measure was to enter into force at the end of August, the right-wing Law and Justice Party challenged the matter at the Constitutional Tribunal and successfully overturned the regulation. Their public statement points to the gender wording in the Constitution of the Republic of Poland, asserting that they cannot add outside marriages if the union is not between a woman and a man.
4: The U.S. state of Pennsylvania is ending their policy of requiring harsher criminal penalties for those who are HIV positive. Governor Josh Shapiro signed Senate Bill 45 on July 20th, removing HIV from the state's criminal code. Criminal laws relating to HIV date back to President Ronald Reagan's 1987 Presidential Commission on the HIV epidemic. It claimed that HIV-specific criminal penalties would deter intentional exposure. Based on that assertion, the 1990 Ryan White CARE Act provided funding to states on the condition that they outlaw intentional HIV exposure and transmission. Decades later, research shows that there's no evidence that HIV laws reduce HIV transmission. Studies now make clear that the punitive measures do not make people more likely to disclose their status or get tested. Analysis by the Williams Institute at UCLA School of Law shows that Black Americans are disproportionately affected by HIV criminalization. With Pennsylvania doing away with the dated policy, such laws still exist in more than half of the United States.
3: The United Kingdom's High Court has decided to continue with the nation's puberty blocker study. The study is titled the Pathways Trial, and it was commissioned to assess the effects of puberty blockers on young people. Before it even began, anti-trans campaigners challenged the clinical trial, arguing that the study is unethical. In 2024, the UK banned gender-affirming puberty blockers for trans youth. That prohibition came on the coattails of the much-maligned CAST review. This report has since been widely criticized for methodological issues, internal inconsistencies, and for having an apparently predetermined outcome. Pediatrician and member of the House of Lords, Hilary Cass, led the review that recommended a trial to fill the evidence gap about puberty blockers. According to the Pathways research team, theirs is a carefully designed study to give much-needed evidence about the potential benefits and risks of puberty suppression to improve National Health Service care. Since the prohibition on puberty blockers drugs, only children already on the medication have been allowed to continue. New prescriptions are only offered through the Pathways trial. That gender-affirming care will go to just 226 children between ages 11 through 16, chosen by the research team.
4: Finally, the U.S. State Department displayed a map at the International AIDS Conference in Rio de Janeiro that mislabeled every African country depicted. Not only were the countries in the wrong places, their shapes were unrecognizable. Reuters reported that the image of the map contained an artificial intelligence watermark, indicating it was made with OpenAI tools. U.S.-based artificial intelligence research company OpenAI is investigating the report. The Trump administration has issued an apology for what it calls an unfortunate error. What's far more unfortunate are the devastating effects that cuts to USAID and PEPFAR have had on the nations of Africa and around the world. To put that into perspective, the president's Emergency Plan for AIDS Relief, or PEPFAR, was the largest global HIV/AIDS program before last year's cuts. Winnie Byanyima is the executive director of UNAIDS, the joint United Nations program on HIV/AIDS, driving the global response to the epidemic. She spoke to the 23rd International Conference on AIDS and STIs in Africa last December about the future of Africa's health and global equality.
6: Ours is the continent with the highest HIV burden in the world. We are only 19% of the world's population here in Africa, but we make up 65% of the total number of people living with HIV globally. More than half of the people waiting for treatment live here on this continent. More than half of all the new infections every year happen here in Africa. Yet we have the science, the tools, the knowledge that's needed to end AIDS. AIDS is no longer a medical challenge. Ending AIDS is a political choice.
4: According to a recently published study from the Foundation for AIDS Research, or AMFAR, the U.S. PEPFAR cuts have resulted in the closing of over 1,700 HIV care sites. In the same report, AMFAR found that 73% of organizations receiving PEPFAR funding have now stopped outreach services. These catastrophic cuts are shown to be worse for populations most impacted by HIV, gay men and other men who have sex with men, sex workers, people who use drugs, transgender and other gender diverse people, and people in prison. Former USAID head of global health, Dr. Atul Gawande, spoke to PBS about AMFAR's recent report.
7: Some key pillars of fighting HIV is being able to get services to people who might be shunned from the medical system, people you named, like sex workers, people who inject IV drugs, gay or transgender people. The second thing that you have to do is not only get people on treatment, you have to contact trace and test people who they are in contact with. And testing and prevention went way down. The numbers aren't as sexy as the closing of a clinic, but those are the things that start to happen when you have a surge of HIV return. The third thing is there were some reports, for example, from 22 neonatal clinics, a network of hospitals in Africa where newborns come to. And they found that mothers had a 50% jump in HIV rates and over a 300% jump in those places finding women were not on treatment. And that means more children are now at risk of being born with HIV.
4: The U.S. State Department has called AMFAR's methodology flawed. In a statement to NPR, they said the Trump administration has strengthened PEPFAR through clear strategic direction. What's clear is that the strategic direction has significantly reduced care for those in Africa and around the globe.
3: 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Follow the news in your area and around the world. 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
4: News Wrap was written by Jeb Bakke, produced by Lucia Chappell and Brian DeShazer, and brought to you by you.
3: 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For This Way Out, I'm Michael LeBeau. Stay healthy.
4: And I'm Joe Bainline. 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
8: 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This is the Rainbow Rewind,
9: where we take a quick look back at the people and the moments that made queer history.
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8: This week, we honor the August birthdays of James Baldwin and Randy Shields. James Baldwin was a groundbreaking Black American novelist, essayist, and civil rights activist who openly loved men and wrote honestly about gay and bisexual experiences long before the modern gay liberation movement. In the years just prior to his death, he penned two essays, 1985's Here Be Dragons and 1987's To Crush the Serpent, in which he wrote about how love transcends sex and gender, and that it is the individual one falls in love with, not their sex. He is perhaps best known for the mid-20th century masterpieces Go Tell It on the Mountain, Giovanni's Room, and Notes of a Native Son. Here is James Baldwin from September 25th, 1963, courtesy of the Pacifica Radio Archives.
10: Before this country was established, when the country was being established, and this, apart from what one's textbooks say, and in contradistinction to the television myths about the building, the discovery of America, the people who came to America, as it turns out, were neither heroes, saints, nor pilgrims. They were simply people who couldn't make it where they were. And that is why they came.
9: Randy Shields was a trailblazing, openly gay journalist and author who wrote landmark books on LGBT history, including The Mayor of Castro Street and The Band Played On, and Conduct Unbecoming. He was the first openly gay reporter hired to cover the, quote, gay beat for a major mainstream U.S. newspaper, the San Francisco Chronicle. He dedicated his career to bringing LGBT stories and the realities of the HIV/AIDS crisis into mainstream media consciousness. He died of an AIDS-related illness on February 17, 1994, at the age of 42. Here's Randy Shields from This Way Out Archives, April 6, 1990.
11: I think there's two separate issues that when you deal with AIDS on the federal level, there's issues that don't cost money, that deal with compassion, that deal with discrimination. And then there are issues that do cost money, that deal with speeding treatments for AIDS, speeding treatments for HIV, and education and prevention. What we've seen from the Bush administration is endless support for anything that does not cost money. So President Bush has been very good on AIDS discrimination. He's very squarely behind federal legislation to ban discrimination against HIV-positive people. What we're not seeing is any kind of significant new outlays of funds for treatment research or for education and prevention.
8: Now we take a quick look back at some August LGBTQ milestones. In 1966, the Compton's Cafeteria Riot took place in San Francisco, marking one of the first major recorded acts of transgender resistance to police harassment and authority prior to the Stonewall Riots.
9: In 1971, the We Demand rally on Parliament Hill in Ottawa was the first national political protest for LGBTQ rights in Canada. And in 2010, a federal judge ruled that California's Proposition 8, which banned same-sex marriage, was unconstitutional, marking a major turning point in marriage equality litigation.
8: That's this week's Rainbow Rewind, because remembering our past fuels our pride. I'm Brian DeShazer.
9: And I'm Sherry Lunn. Stay tuned. More This Way Out is coming up.

0: U.S. school children learned all about George Washington's troops in the freezing winter at Valley Forge, but somehow the rowdy underwear parties were not in the lesson plan. Although the Trump-inspired 250th anniversary of the country may have been a bust, the occasion did bring us the revival of a graphic novel biography that tells all, Washington's gay general, the legends and loves of Baron von Steuben. This Way Out's Brian DeShazer spoke with author Josh Trujillo.
1: How did you and Levi Hastings, who is the illustrator of this graphic novel style book, how did you discover the story of Baron von Steuben?
2: Yeah, so maybe about 10 years ago, Levi and I did a fictional Revolutionary War romance comic called Declaration. And it was only a short, it was about 12 pages, but we took it to local conventions. And every time we would go, we would sell out. And people would say to us, oh, this is great. You need to do a comic about Baron von Steuben. And we thought, oh, that's a great idea. Who is Baron von Steuben? So we did some research and finally we published a mini comic kind of based off of what we learned about the guy, maybe only about 30 panels, which is very small, but that one was posted on a website called The Nib. It was seen millions of times around the country. It was shared so many times. It was one of the biggest success stories that website had ever had. And before long, book publishers came to us wanting a full-sized edition. Baron von Steuben was a Prussian war hero who came to the United States after some infamy that followed him around Europe. He was recruited by Benjamin Franklin and George Washington to kind of help lead our military and transform our military from being citizen soldiers into something that could take on the biggest military superpower the world had ever known. And at that point, that was Great Britain. So he kind of came in around the time of Valley Forge, and he was very influential.

0: ready to redraw the map. And so he saw an opportunity for himself to reach greater glory. And part of that meant military service, and part of that meant lying about his military service. This ultimately benefited him, but he ended up training under Frederick the Great and his brother. As a result, he learned a lot of this important military strategy that would follow him to the United States later on. And Frederick the Great is another major queer figure of that era as well. And we go into his storyline as how it relates to the Barons.
1: When Baron von Steuben came over, he was already basically an out homosexual. People knew what his proclivities were.
0: You might call it an open secret, but it seemed to be more open than secret in this case. He lived kind of a fantastic life. After the Seven-Year War ended, he basically ran a palace court for several years. Rumors started to circulate, accusations started to circulate, and this kind of forced him out of that service, and he needed to find the next place to go. And for him, that meant the United States, or the pre-United States.
1: So how hard was it to sort of uncover evidences of the queer story of von Steuben?
0: A lot of questions kind of circulate when you're doing work about a figure that's so from so long ago. You know, the term homosexual didn't even exist until the 1800s after he had died. So who are we to affix these labels of queer, gay, trans, lesbian, whatever, onto people who predate those terms? But for us, it was our interpretation of history and kind of looking at same-sex loves that he shared. And, you know, some of these are long rumored. Some of them are more overt, like Benjamin Walker or William North. But for us, it was important to kind of give a modern interpretation of this man's life. There are books written, very good books written about his military service and what he brought to the United States military, but they often overlook the queer elements of his life or don't want to delve into it too deeply.
1: Can you talk a little bit about William North and Benjamin Walker?
0: Across the street from the White House in Lafayette Square is a big statue for von Steuben that was erected in like the 1910s, I think, 1920s. It features a lot of sapphic and homosexual imagery. There are nude women, there are nude men wearing helmets and things like that. But there's also a plaque affixed to it. And, you know, it's dedicated to Benjamin Walker and William North, who are, quote unquote, his sons. In reality, they were subordinates to him in the military. They were aides at various points in his life. And they developed a very close and intimate connection to each other. The way we see it is a bit of a throuple. You know, that's a little bit of a deep affection they held for each other. I believe it was William North who, when he saw von Steuben for the first time, he referred to him as an angel. And so they're just these kind of like little glimmers of homosexual encounters, little glimmers of homosexual affection that we were able to find in there. And then after the war, von Steuben remained close with both of them. They went on to have heterosexual lives and children and become meaningful members of the founding of the country. Von Steuben adopted both of them as his sons, which was a common practice at the time for in terms of inheritance.
1: So for hundreds of years, people have been looking at that statue, not realizing that is the love story.
0: Yeah, it's so remarkable that even exists because it came out, you know, it was 100 plus years after von Steuben had died. So like when you say it's an open secret, it's an open admission of how important these three men were to each other. We do get some pushback from, I'll say, stodgier or more conservative historians for even tackling the subject and trying to examine his life through a queer lens when there isn't a smoking gun. And for us, we were trying to explore the legend of von Steuben, his love life, reading between the lines and trying to find the story there. And for some, they want to see the receipts. And for us, the receipts we found were all inferred because, as we know, queer life is often hidden as a self-defense mechanism. If he were somehow to become aware of the book, perhaps he would even deny that label to himself. But he was certainly had same-sex attraction and same-sex affection to men. And I think it's really interesting and unfortunately timeless how this keeps coming up, how we keep finding figures in the shadows that we have to find shine a light onto. And the book kind of explains several other figures in the book as well who were in the Revolutionary War era, lesbian seamstresses, a non-binary religious leader, and characters like that, to kind of add a fuller context to make sure that people realize it's not just three gay men in the revolution. We are a nation of queer people.
1: So let's talk about John Mulligan and Peter Stephen de Ponceau.
0: So Peter Stephen de Ponceau was a bit of a polymath of his time. He taught himself Latin, I believe, at the age of 5. He was von Steuben's interpreter when von Steuben came to America originally. And he was just kind of this wunderkind who was often antagonized for his intellect in many ways.

0: He seemingly lived a heterosexual life, but there are glimmers to suggest that he and von Steuben shared a deeper connection there. It's not as overt as perhaps Benjamin Walker or William North, but there are clues there. He was really responsible for our earliest studies into Asian languages and native languages in the United States. John Mulligan was the son of one of the great founding fathers, and he found von Steuben later in life. Percule Mulligan was his father. John Mulligan often lived in disgrace as a result of his queerness and his same-sex attractions, and he kind of drank himself to death at an early age. And so there's a severe tragedy to that that is undeniably queer. But these are
1: Well,
0: all
1: that's
0: things
1: some.
0: that came into contact with von Steuben's orbit, and there are so many more we just don't know about. Von Steuben served valiantly at Valley Forge, where he was often lauded as a hero, but there are instances of people who were literally drummed out of the military at Valley Forge for sodomy charges.
1: Now, there's an interesting bit in your book talking about the parties that von Steuben would have at Valley Forge or dinner parties.
0: Von Steuben liked to have naked parties or underwear parties, depending on how adventurous you were feeling. But he did this allegedly in order to bring solidarity and unity to the troops. He didn't want to show that he was fancier than anyone else or that he was greater than anyone else. A big thing about von Steuben was that he spoke directly to the troops, which at the time was very unusual. Often it was done through an intermediary or a lower-ranking military leader. Von Steuben didn't speak very much English himself. Mostly he just spoke curse words. But that really ingrained him to the troop, that kind of salt of the earth. So at these underwear parties, or people would have cocktails, it would get very rowdy. We can only imagine how debaucherous things really went. But when you tell me that an older gay man is having an underwear party with all of his subordinates, I can't help but imagine what the real intent was there. His proclivities were very interesting. He adored taller men, which is something that followed him from Prussia. He brought a bunch of tall men and got them special uniforms when he came to the United States and referred to them as his Prussian giants. Von Steuben was short, pot-bellied, bow-legged, and quite well past his prime by the time he got to the United States. But it certainly didn't stop him. He was incredibly charismatic, and he drew anyone into his orbit, including the Washingtons. Von Steuben was a close confidant of George Washington during the Revolutionary War period. The last letter that George Washington ever wrote as president was to von Steuben, thanking him for his military service. And so they had something resembling a close friendship, despite the fact that Congress refused to give von Steuben higher office into the United States because of his immigrant status. And so there is a tragedy to all that von Steuben contributed to the United States. He never felt like he received it back. But he was really searching for greater glory and for a place in history. And though he didn't realize it at the time, we're still talking about him today, aren't we?
2: The book is Washington's Gay General, The Legends and Loves of Baron von Steuben, published by Abrams Comic Arts Shirley in 2023. It's illustrated by Levi Hastings and written by Josh Trujillo, who was interviewed by Brian DeShazer. Thanks for finding This Way Out, brought to you by the nonprofit Overnight Productions. News Wrap was written by Jeb Bakke, edited by Lucia Chappell, produced by Brian DeShazer, and read by Joe Bainline and Michael LeBeau. Sherry Lund wrote The Rainbow Rewind and co-hosted it with Brian DeShazer. You heard music by Kronos featuring Natalie Merchant, and Kim Wilson composed and performed our theme music. 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

نطق الحجر خطر خطر خطر.

0: surface of the earth.
1: That's right. Right. And in that context of all this work that you have done and you've been so dedicated to, what are the things that are just bringing you life? What are you enjoying the most these days? What are you doing to protect your energy? And, you know, where does Betty just love her life? Well, here's my little panther. Come here.
0: Yeah. So the cat is reminding you right here. You know, for me, it's, I recharge myself, in nature, to walk off in nature, whether it's to hike into it, since I do pilot a boat. It's, you know, I really enjoy just taking the boat out and you're just, you know, driving away from people and just going to an island and just sitting there and just really, absorbing everything around me. And also too, you know, when I look at the animals and every day, when I start feeling frustrated or like, you know, this is getting exhausting, you know, there's something like, I call it like those little small, glimpses of, you know, like not miracles, but, you know, those signs, something will happen. Mm-hmm. And, you know, and I, sometimes it's a matter of just seeing, cause we have ducks out here. Sometimes I'll see a mama duck and her baby and they're babies and they're just swimming around. And I'm like, okay, this is why I do it. So this mama can raise her babies out here.
1: Yeah.
0: And I have a great affinity for alligators because I'm around them all the time. And I'll see a mama gator with her little baby alligators swimming around. And I'm like, this is why I do it, so they can have a home. And then, you know, I have grandchildren. Every time when I'm with their grandchildren and I'm watching them play and run around and just having so much fun and just being those children, I'm like, okay, this is why I do it. Yeah, yes. I might get tired, but this is why I do it. So our children, our youth of tomorrow can have a tomorrow. Little things like that,
1: yeah,
0: you know, brings me joy and the reminder of why. And it's always interesting how when I'm at that moment, I'm like, man, I'm getting tired. I wish somebody else would pick up this torch, you know, and I see these reminders. I'm like, okay, I got to keep going in whatever capacity I can. And then give time for those other generations to get to a point to pick up that torch. I think that's why my uncle started mentoring me, is so that, because he's not here anymore,
1: yeah,
0: but having the opportunity to be with him and walk with him and learn from him so that he knew that when he wasn't here, someone else was going to keep it going. And, you know, my adopted nephew, yes, he's not Miccosukee, he's Lakota, but, you know, he's been helping me, especially when I broke my knee a couple years ago. So, you know, trying to pick up that slack of helping with the prayer walks and walking those walks, and I can help guide it. But, you know, trying to, because somebody has to do it. Someone has to come along, and you can't force someone. They have to be at that point where you recognize that desire is there, or Creator sends them to you to pick up that torch.
1: Well, what Gunawarado, greetings, love, and respect to you for all the work that you've done and that you carry. And we're sending that energy toward you to keep you strong and happy and healthy. And Nyawa, thanks for talking with us today. And you've just, like I said, I was feeling that energy all the way through. I was like, ee! So you're sending it this way. So we want to send it back to you. So Nyawa.
0: So thank you for giving me the opportunity to speak with you today.
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And good evening. Welcome to Jazz Sanctuary. I'm Dave Kasner, bringing you the tunes for the next 3 hours or so. We're up until 10 o'clock this evening. A lot of great fun stuff lined up for you tonight. Starting off with something from Francisco Mela. He's recording Tree of Life. Came out back in 2011. For the composition Africa en mi Venas. Featuring Leo Genovese at the piano, the great Argentinian piano player. Francisco Mela played drums. Ilio Villafranca at the piano. Corey Gervich on saxophones. Ben Monder on guitar. Lucas Curtis on bass. Mauricio Herrera on percussion. Esperanza Spalding joins on vocals and a couple of tunes. Peter Slavoy on bass. Arturo Stable on percussion. Jawi Omasil looks like on saxophone. Francisco Mela on Cuban Safari, Tree of Life. Dave Kasner with you, and this is Jazz Sanctuary until 10 o'clock. Up next we have something from Bud Schenk and his recording Tomorrow's Rainbow. We're going to hear the composition Drum Song.

That's the lovely voice of Gabriella Anders. A recording called Wanting, put out by Warner Brothers back in 1998. It was a composition called Just an Hour. She was here with Oscar Brugiere on the trumpet, Frank Morocco on the accordion, Paul Jackson Jr. on electric guitar, George Duke did the keyboard work and produced this session, Byron Miller on the bass, Leon Ndugu Chancellor on drums, Luis Conti on percussion. Based on an arrangement by Hector Martignon. Lovely, lovely recording from Gabriella Anders. And before that, we heard from Ray Barreto in his recording Time Was, Time Is. And that was a composition, Motherless Child. Heard from Myron Walden on the alto saxophone, Robert Rodriguez on the piano, Sean Conley on bass, Vince Chirico on drums, Vinny Chirico, that is, Bobby Sanabria on percussion in this all-star group, along with Joe Magnarelli, doing the trumpet and flugelhorn work on this one. Ray Barreto, of course, plays congas and percussion. Time Was, Time Is, Ray Barreto. And we started things off in that set with just one of my favorite Bud Shank, later Bud Shank recordings. He did a lot of stuff in the 50s and 60s and 70s. And this one was from 1989 with Marco Silva on the keys, Ricardo Peixoto on guitar and guitar synth, Gary Brown on five-string electric bass, Michael Shapiro on drums, and Michael Spiro on percussion. Heard the composition Drum Song, written by Dave Peck, from Bud Shank's Tomorrow's Rainbow on Contemporary Records. Those great 80s sessions from Bud Shank. Dave Kasner with you, about 28 minutes past the hour, 7 o'clock, here at WOC LP 105.3 FM in Troy, WOS 98.9 in Schenectady, and streaming live online at MediaSanctuary.org. 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It's our website. Let's go to Sanctuary Radio, and that should bring you to us. Up next, we got something from the turntable, once again, from a great session from Arthur Blythe called In the Tradition, from back in 1979 session. You can hear the great Duke Ellington composition, Caravan.

take root, to stand where you are and feel planted, to have faith in the unseen, the unknown.

That's a wonderful Kent Glenn from his recording, Good for the Garden. We heard the title cut from this recording. And let's see, this is from a 1977 release from Kent Glenn, a composer, rather underrated cat back in 1977, age 34. Pretty important cat on the LA jazz scene back in the day. Can't seem to find the personnel on here, but I'll get back to you on that one. Anyway, before that, well, Kent Glenn's Good for the Garden on VJ International 1977 session. We heard from Charles Fambro, Keeper of the Spirit, from AudioQuest Music, 1995 release. We heard Angels at Play, featuring Grover Washington Jr. on soprano sax, Edward Simon. Gentlemen, who I haven't, I've got a couple albums of his. I got to dig one of those out one of these days. Adam Holtzman on keys. Jason Chatil on the keys, also Lenny White on drums, Art Webb on flute, Ralph Bowen on the tenor saxophone, John Swanna on trumpet, and Ewe

Lakeisha Benjamin was here on saxophone and a couple of tunes. She's played at the Jazz Fest this past end of June. Benjamin James, Toru Dodo, Ben Williams on bass and a couple of tunes. Michael Latuja on bass. Just a whole slew of great cats on this. This is her latest release called What Does It Take to Bloom? So it went from Good for the Garden to What Does It Take to Bloom? That's Somi on the vocals. Brand new 2026 session from Salon Africana Records. Started things off that set with a recording from 1979 from Arthur Blythe, great alto saxophone player in the tradition, the name of the session from CBS Records. And we heard the great Duke Ellington composition, Caravan, featuring Stan Cowell here on the piano, Fred Hopkins on bass, Steve McCall on drums, and Arthur Blythe on alto saxophone. I'm Dave Kasner. It's about 9 minutes before the hour of 8 o'clock here at Jazz Sanctuary. We're a broadcast service of the Sanctuary for Independent Media here in North Troy. Bringing you jazz every weeknight from 7 to 10. I'm here every Wednesday bringing it to you live. And get to bring it to you, which is a lot of fun. Up next, we have something from a direct-to-disc session, actually, on vinyl from Victor Feldman, something he put together back in 1977 also. And you'll probably hear a little bit of the sound of the 70s. This is a composition called Rio, written by Victor Feldman back in 77. In My Pocket, the name of the session. Check this one out.